0: as they move forward. Despite the recent layoffs, Intel remains Oregon's largest private employer with 16,000 workers in Washington County. Work crews closed about half of the designated camping area at Juniper Ridge earlier this month, cutting off access east of the Central Oregon Irrigation District Canal. The rest of the campsite, known as Dirt World, will remain open until June 2027, with the remaining campers consolidated into a smaller space. The city and county recognized the unplanned camping space as a temporary safe stay area in 2024, with the goal of shutting it down in stages. In the interim, local groups provide water, toilet, and trash services to the site located just off Highway 97, north of Bend. The city and county originally had planned to close the area entirely by December, but extended the timeline until next summer. The closure is intended to reduce the fire risk and other problems associated with unmanaged camping in the area. Prineville Mayor Jason Beebe resigned Monday, citing personal reasons for his departure. City Council President Steve Uffelman will take over as mayor on an interim basis. Beebe's term was set to end this year. Prineville voters will select a new mayor in November. Beebe served on the City Council since 2011 and as mayor since 2021. And finally, more than 60,000 visitors have checked out the new Central Library in Bend during its first month of operations. That's more than double the number that visited the East Side and Downtown Library locations in May of 2025. In addition to books, the new library offers workstations, child play pods, a space with 3D printers and sewing machines, meeting rooms, and a Thump Coffee Cafe. This has been the KPOV Daily Report for Wednesday, compiled by Pete Perry and voiced by Tom Kelly.
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2: Last week, I asked you for one of the main characters in a popular children's book and movie. Split the character's name into three pieces, and you have two pronouns spelled out and a possessive pronoun phonetically. Well, the answer is Hermione from Harry Potter. Her, one, and my. And our winners this week are Wendy and Barry Hurwitz, who stream KPOV from Newton, Massachusetts.
3: I read that book and seen the movie too. Life's taught me things I didn't learn in school.
2: Both my father and my stepfather are mathematicians. So for Father's Day, I've brought you a logic puzzle. This is a variation on the classic truth teller and liar puzzle. A group of 20 villagers is sitting in a circle. Each of them always lies or always tells the truth. You ask them to tell you whether the person next to them is a liar, and after they answer, you know how many truth tellers are in the circle. How many are there? So again, a group of 20 villagers is sitting in a circle. Each of them always lies or always tells the truth. You ask them to tell you whether the person next to them is a liar, and after they answer, you know how many are telling the truth. How many are there? When you have an answer, send your name, your answer, and the station on which you hear the puzzle to puzzle@kpov.org. I'll select one winner from among any answers received by this Saturday.
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0: 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This is Open Air. I'm your host, Dawn Newton. 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You can find us on all the social platforms. That would be Instagram, Facebook, and X, also known as Twitter. KPOV is where you'll look there, KPOV Bend, I should say. And don't forget to download our handheld KPOV. Wait. The brain is just going too fast. Slow down. Don't forget to download our KPOV app on your handheld device. You can take us anywhere. I know you're going to be floating that river if you're not over there up in the mountains. Just take us with you. We're your friend. We're your new best friend, KPOV. Make sure you get that downloaded. Coming up on today's show, Dr. Jackson's back in the house. She's here. We're talking today about autoimmune diseases, deficiencies, autoimmune. What is that? I mean, I was telling before we went on air, I told Michelle, I said, is that like autocorrect? It's like our text machine does, our text does, that's just so irritating. Or autotune, when you want to sound like you sing really well. So what does that mean, autoimmune disease? It kind of seems counterintuitive. But we're going to dive into all of that. It's really kind of fascinating and also a little scary, kind of when we think about maybe we do have more control over our health than we think, but there's so much there that Michelle's going to jump into, or Dr. Jackson, I should say. She is our local naturopathic physician right here in Bend, Oregon, easily accessible. And so, as you know, we've been doing monthly segments for almost, this is a year and a half.
1: Yeah.
0: We're doing it.
1: I know. We're
0: it was
1: cooking.
0: A New Year's resolution, and we've been able to maintain it. So we're going to take a really quick break. We come back. We're going to dive right into this autoimmune disease. What is it? How do you prevent it? Maybe it was just something that was passed on. Thanks, Mom, Dad, whoever it happens to be. So stay tuned. We'll be right back.
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0: Welcome back, everyone. This is Open Air. I'm your host, Dawn Newton. Joining me in studio, Dr. Michelle Jackson.
1: Hello, y'all. I'm going to have my southern twang today. I don't know where that came from.
0: Her home away from home. We do. We're gonna have to just give you your own show.
1: No. I got to be here. This is the best.
0: But today we're talking about autoimmune disease. And it's really interesting because we hear a lot about autoimmune disease. But
1: yeah.
0: Like, really, what is it?
1: Mm-hmm.
0: You know, and I was thinking about, well, what does that actually mean?
1: Yes.
0: I know we've thought that I may have had that with my thyroid, which it's not.
1: Right.
0: I don't fall in that category.
1: So yeah.
0: I was like, yay.
1: Yeah. And that's a good one because the autoimmune for thyroid is called Hashimoto's thyroiditis. And that's probably one of the most common ones.
0: I just have normal hypothyroid.
1: Yeah. Yes. You can have low thyroid that's not Hashimoto's. Yes.
0: So I was like, yay.
1: You got run of the mill low thyroid.
0: I'm just your basic low thyroid person. But talking about autoimmune diseases and the numbers, it ranges from 15 million to 50 million.
1: Yeah, which is a huge
0: crazy
1: range.
0: Crazy when you think about millions. It's not like one in two.
1: Right.
0: It's huge.
1: Yeah, exactly.
0: So define, what is autoimmune disease? What is that?
1: Yeah, so an autoimmune disease is when your own immune system starts to attack itself. So your own immune system starts attacking healthy cells and healthy tissues. And that just leads to inflammation and damage. So instead of the immune system fighting off bacteria and viruses, and we can talk about this more, but it gets triggered and starts attacking your own system. And sometimes it's because, like, oh, I don't know. Say, for example, there's just a lot of inflammation and your immune system's trying to calm down the inflammation. And then it gets confused and keeps going. But it's really common. And as I know that's a huge range and I can talk about why. But, like, so if we've got, I think this was right. I was going to fact check it. So someone can fact check me if they need to. But I think there's about 338 million people in the U.S. And there's estimated to be between 15 million and 50 million people with autoimmune disease. And it really just depends on, like, who's defining it. And, there's a lot of range of normal. But even at 15 million, the lower range, you know, that's like 5% of the population. Like,
0: that's huge.
1: Yeah, that's a lot of people. And then if it really is, you know, 50 million, that's could be up to like 20% of the U.S. population, like, you know, one in five people. That's very significant.
0: So I'm curious, too, just to clarify, like an autoimmune disease, it's not something that you necessarily catch from somewhere.
1: No.
0: This is something that has been brewing in your body, whether it's something grandma passed on.
1: Yep.
0: Or your own lifestyle choices. And kind of this perfect storm in not a good way that happens.
1: Yeah, exactly. Yeah, let's just go into that. So there's definitely usually a genetic predisposition. And so, like, autoimmune diseases run in families. Like, if I have a patient, when I'm going over their health history and they tell me, and like, oh yeah, you know, my grandmother had rheumatoid arthritis or lupus or MS runs in a family, that makes me want to keep that in the back of my mind. If, say, we are going to run a test for low thyroid, I'm suspecting low thyroid, that person I'll probably add on the blood test for something like Hashimoto's. But all that to say, there tends to be a genetic susceptibility, but then there's environmental triggers that can cause the autoimmune disease to start happening. So one saying that comes up all the time when you're researching this, people say that your genetics load the gun and the environment pulls the trigger. And we can talk about, like, an environmental factor, for example, might be a virus or something like that, but it also might just be stress, which causes inflammation. And again, your immune system's going to react to inflammation. So if you've got this tendency to have an autoimmune disease, chronic stress could be that trigger to start it all going.
0: And look at the word disease. It's, you know, not in like it's out of balance.
1: Right. Dis-ease. Yeah.
0: And the other piece too, and I mean, and this information that you provide is absolutely it's amazing, but it's also like, oh my God.
1: Yeah.
0: This is, it's very eye-opening.
1: Right.
0: And also that it's disproportionately mostly female.
1: Yeah. Yeah. That's really, really, really interesting. And, like roughly 80% of people with autoimmune disease are women. But one thing I want to say, and I want to talk about that some more, but like if you think about only like genetics play about 30% of the impact of our overall health, whether we're talking about autoimmune diseases or just other genetic predispositions. So think about that. You've got 70% of lifestyle, positive lifestyle things that you could do. So you could look at it that way. Like, yes, I might have this genetic predisposition to certain autoimmune diseases, and that's 30% of the pie, but there's 70% of the pie that you could do well and maybe not trigger a flare-up. So yes, it is some staggering numbers, but I do think that there's some things that you can do about it. But actually the numbers are all over the place. Now I'm looking at a different stat here that 63% are females. So, but yeah, it's disproportionately females, which they think is due to probably a number of reasons, but estrogen can be inflammatory. And we all know I love estrogen. So like, so I'm not dissing on estrogen at all, but estrogen does tend to trigger the immune system. It's a little bit inflammatory, and testosterone calms down the immune system a little bit. So that could be why women are disproportionately diagnosed with autoimmune disease. I mean, there could be a number of other things. I mean, I do think women go to the doctor more, so they could be, just getting diagnosed more. But there's definitely a hormonal aspect that, for example, like, I know we're going to talk about a lot of different things, but say I have a woman going in to perimenopause or menopause and they have an autoimmune disease, I'm going to check their testosterone levels. And if they need some testosterone, that actually can really help sometimes calm down the symptoms, because again, testosterone does seem to calm down the immune system.
0: And Michelle, I'm curious too, is in length that you've been practicing, and from maybe early days of your practice to where we are today, are you seeing, has that pendulum changed or the landscape of who's being affected? Because I'm curious, because we're seeing with our youth, more, adult, later adult type things hitting them sooner.
1: Sure.
0: Because of lifestyle, food, lack of quality. Have you seen the autoimmune disease? Has that landscape changed much?
1: Yeah, I think so. I mean, in my practice, I do see, more women than men in general. So that's going to skew my input on the female thing. But yeah, I think over the years that I've been practicing, over 25 years now, that yes, I definitely see more autoimmune diseases. And not just me suspecting it, people coming in saying, hey, can you test me for autoimmune? They were looking on the internet or researching it. So, and absolutely, I do think it's more prevalent.
0: It's interesting.
1: Yeah.
0: Well, and the different, the top 10 autoimmune diseases that we see, and are we able to correct them?
1: Right. Yeah. Some of the time. Well, and the other thing that happens too, that I think sometimes will skew that, again, that 15 million to 50 million, estimate on Americans that have autoimmune diseases. It depends on who's looking at the stats, but there's also a stacking effect. It's very, very common when people have one autoimmune disease that they'll have a second one, like a third of the time or more they're diagnosed with a second autoimmune disease. Like, for example, Hashimoto's thyroid disease, which is a very common autoimmune disease. I should have found the stats out, but I didn't. But they often have celiac disease, which is people with celiacs can't eat gluten. And I definitely find my patients with Hashimoto's thyroid disease, They often just even have a gluten. If they don't have celiac disease per se, they really tend to have a gluten intolerance. It makes their symptoms worse. But yeah, the most common, like the top 10, and we don't have to go over really the details unless we went to common autoimmune diseases, are Hashimoto's, which we talked about. And since that one's so common, I certainly can talk about that a little bit more, because just straight low thyroid is a very common condition. So your thyroid is this little gland in your neck that produces thyroid hormones, and every cell has thyroid receptors on it. So it's governed for energy, metabolism, skin, hair, etc. So with Hashimoto's, and so like we were talking about, you can have straight low thyroid, where your thyroid's not making enough hormone. But with Hashimoto's, there's actually an antibody. Your body starts to produce these autoimmune antibodies that attack the thyroid gland. So not only are you not making enough thyroid hormone, you know, you can be attacking and destroying the actual thyroid gland. So again, if I test that quite often for, and it's shocking how often Hashimoto's thyroid disease comes up for people, quite a lot. And just even with thyroid labs, there's really big ranges of normal. I mean, that's another thing that we talked about quite a bit on this show a couple times. Like, yeah, you can be in the quote unquote normal range for thyroid, but just barely, or really different for you if it's something that you track from year to year. That's important too. Like, there's, again, with a lot of these lab tests, there's a really big range of normal. So we've got Hashimoto's, we've got Graves' disease. Now, Graves' disease is also a thyroid autoimmune disease, but it tends to be hyperthyroid. So the thyroid gland tends to make, or does make, too much thyroid hormone. So these antibodies that start to be autoimmune antibodies that start to be made in Graves' disease overstimulates the thyroid. So they're the most common autoimmune diseases. Type 1 diabetes, not type 2. So type 2 diabetes is what, I should have looked at this too, more Americans, I'm sure, have. That's when you develop later in life a resistance to insulin. But type 1 diabetes, usually people are diagnosed when they're really young, because what happens is the pancreas that makes insulin, and again, insulin's a hormone that takes sugar out of the bloodstream, puts it into your cells for storage. In type 1 diabetes, the pancreas, they're called beta cells in the pancreas, they get attacked, and it doesn't make insulin, so the glucose stays high. So that's people that need to be on insulin their whole life. So they're the three most common autoimmune diseases.
0: Well, and interesting too, because in that list, and because I've had family members with that,
1: psoriatic arthritis. Yeah. That's a mouthful. Totally.
0: Rheumatoid arthritis.
1: Yes. Yep.
0: Is another one.
1: They're 4 and 5, psoriasis and psoriatic arthritis. Rheumatoid arthritis, which people, you know, rheumatoid arthritis is different than osteoarthritis. Osteoarthritis, you know, here at 55, I've got osteoarthritis. You know, it's the wear and tear of your joints, and that it wears down. But rheumatoid arthritis is when the immune system starts attacking between the joints. Is called the synovium of the joints. And a lot of times that will be like all of the joints in both of your hands versus, or like both knees or both hips. This is the autoimmune rheumatoid versus, like, if osteoarthritis for many people, you know, might be their dominant hand or, you know, one knee, that wear and tear arthritis. So that sometimes is the giveaway when people are like, yeah, it's, you know, again, both elbows, both knees. So we've got those. And then there's the gastrointestinal disorders, which are like 6 and 7. We've got celiac disease, which we already talked about. And celiac disease isn't just a gluten intolerance. I mean, if people eat gluten, what happens is their intestinal lining just gets destroyed, and it can eventually lead to different kind of cancers. So, you know, those people can't get away with, oh, I can have a little gluten here and there. Like, it, they cannot have gluten at all. But then we have Crohn's disease and ulcerative colitis. Those are two other autoimmune diseases that affect the GI tract, which I'm sure everybody's probably heard all the commercials all the biologics. And a lot of them really help with those.
0: Yeah, those commercials come on at the best time.
1: Oh, right.
0: Dinner time.
1: Yeah, exactly. After you're having your bowl of ice cream. After dinner. Totally. Yeah. And then the last three to talk about really quick, we've got lupus, which most people have heard about lupus. And that's primarily most women. Most people with lupus are women. And that attacks a lot of systems in the body. It can be skin, joints, kidneys, brain, lungs. It can be eyes. It can be quite serious. MS is an autoimmune disease, which not everybody realizes. MS is really very common, too. And that happens when your immune system starts attacking this protective coating around your nerves called the myelin sheath. And so, obviously, that's leads to all kinds of symptoms like difficulty walking, numbness, cognitive changes. And then the last one, which people may or may not have heard about, is called Sjögren's syndrome. That attacks the glands that lubricate things. So saliva, eyes, even I think it can be your lungs somewhat too. But severe dry eyes. We're not talking about like, oh, you know, allergy season, my eyes are kind of dry. Like it's very painful, in fact. So yeah, they're the most common top 10 autoimmune diseases.
0: Well, and I think too, looking at those is, and MS for sure, mm-hmm. Even lupus maybe, where you won't see these in people.
1: Yeah, right.
0: You know, when we're talking about, you know, maybe that's causing some weight gain or some other issues, or you're not feeling good, your headache, depressed, all of these things that maybe keep you from participating,
1: yeah,
0: or doing things. Mm-hmm. And people are like, well, what's wrong with you?
1: Because yeah,
0: you look fine.
1: Right.
0: And these are the types of things that we're talking about that somebody might be struggling with,
1: yeah,
0: that you can't see it.
1: Right.
0: But it's really happening, and yeah, it is impacting.
1: Mm-hmm.
0: So I think that's something to point out, too, is because we don't always see this in people.
1: Right, right. Yeah, you physically can't look at them and be like, oh, they look like they have, yeah, lupus,
0: right,
1: or something. Exactly.
0: Or that whole, you know, you just need to move more and eat less type,
1: right,
0: of thing. So these are the types of things, too, that yeah, refer to that.
1: Yes.
0: That people don't.
1: Definitely.
0: We're going to take a really quick break.
1: Yes.
0: And we come back, we're going to talk about, you know, what are the causes and what,
1: yeah,
0: can you do about it? Things to, you know, the Western diet and lifestyle practices, the gut microbiome.
1: Yeah.
0: Michelle's got a slew of information here, and we never have enough time. We're going to try and cram it all in.
1: We're going to try.
0: So we did the science project. Now we're going to say, well, what do we do with this? How do we treat it? You know, is it something that can go away? And how do we, what do we do with that? And lifestyle choices and changes are definitely part of the equation. So stay tuned. We'll be right back.
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0: Interesting.
1: Hey, welcome back, everyone. This is Open Air. I'm your host, Dawn Newton. In studio this week is, or this month, I should say, Dr. Michelle Jackson, naturopathic physician right here in Bend, Oregon, doing our monthly segment, our monthly health segment.
0: Yeah.
1: This month, we're talking about autoimmune diseases, which is really kind of fascinating.
0: It is.
1: When you think about, oh, your immune system is kind of battling itself. Mm-hmm.
0: Yeah, it gets kind of over-triggered and starts attacking itself, definitely. And before, when I mentioned, I wanted to mention this, that, like, yes, the autoimmune diseases tend to run in a family. So there's definitely, you know, if you have a close relative with an autoimmune disease, you're at a higher risk for developing one, but not necessarily the same autoimmune disease. So if someone says, oh yeah, my grandma had rheumatoid arthritis, but I'm having, say they're having symptoms of Hashimoto's, well, I'm not surprised at that at all. But there is, I did want to mention, so there are tests for autoimmune diseases. There's something called an ANA. I run that all the time. It stands for anti-nuclear antibodies. And it's a real general autoimmune test, and then if it comes back positive, the labs kind of do this this cascade of trying to figure out, is it rheumatoid arthritis? Like, they'll run additional tests to figure out which kind it is. But there's also something called a HLA. It's human leukocyte antigen. That's in your genes. So you can do a blood test to find out that if you have that HLA gene. And honestly, for some people, it can be helpful, because if they find out, oh, I've got that gene, you know, they might decide to get better sleep, you know, eat better, which we can talk about, all, you know, maybe do some of the things that can not aggravate your immune system. So for some people are like, I don't want to know. And other times people are like, yeah, you know, like, then they're motivated to do some changes. And that test, like, there's this, I'm not sponsored by these people, I swear. There's a lot of online lab testing, which is great because they're so much less expensive for people. But I looked it up. This one I use called Alta Labs, and you go online and you pick the labs that you want and you pay for it and print out the lab slip. I mean, it's $68 to run this HLA gene test. So again, if it's something that you think could be beneficial for you, it's not expensive to do. So you've got this genetic predisposition. But then there can be environmental triggers that can activate then your immune system if you've got this genetic predisposition. And sometimes they can be viruses, bacteria, like the Epstein-Barr virus, which causes mono, which most of us have had, or at least had a subcategory of that. That's strongly linked to MS, multiple sclerosis, lupus, and Hashimoto's. So if you think about that, how many people have had, mono and Epstein-Barr? Most people, if I run for Epstein-Barr panel, 99% of people will have it. Well, they're not necessarily all those people are going to get MS or lupus or Hashimoto's. That's where there's that genetic tendencies. But definitely other environmental triggers besides viruses and toxins can be exposure to chemicals, like heavy metals, you know, cigarette smoking, which just causes damage to the tissue. And if you've got this permanent inflammatory response, again, your immune system gets, you know, kind of triggered, and it gets confused and just starts attacking healthy cells because it's on all the time. No system in your body is perfect, including the immune system.
1: You know, Michelle, you had said, and I'm curious about, you know, chronic exposure to, like, chemicals.
0: Yeah.
1: Which I get that.
0: Mm-hmm.
1: What's an example of, like, a heavy metal?
0: Oh, sure. Like lead. So it used to be, you know, lead-based paints, which I think are probably still around. Like, I think people had to paint over them. Or other heavy metals, like, now there's unleaded gasoline, but I think there's still some lead in there. That there's a lot of mercury, you know, in fish. So yeah, there's just heavy metals around. Cadmium, which is in cigarette smoke.
1: You're mentioning mercury too. Yeah. Is like our dental fillings.
0: Yeah.
1: I've read a lot about that where people like get them out.
0: Yeah.
1: Because if those start, because fillings only last a certain amount of time.
0: Right.
1: And then if they start cracking, if some of that mercury starts going through your system.
0: Yes. Your immune system goes, oh, this isn't supposed to be there.
1: Danger.
0: Yeah, exactly. Danger, danger. And it's like, okay, I got to take care of this. But again, if something's on all the time, it's going to get confused.
1: And, you know, you were talking too about how most of the autoimmune diseases are primarily, you find most in women.
0: Mm-hmm.
1: What do you find in men typically?
0: Oh, yeah. More often, I'll see the GI stuff, like ulcerative colitis, Crohn's disease. Psoriatic arthritis and psoriasis, I see a lot in men too. Yeah, that would be interesting to, that's what I see. I can see those with women too, but yeah, the arthritis, the psoriasis, psoriatic arthritis, and the GI stuff. Definitely. Yeah, celiacs, Crohn's, ulcerative colitis.
1: Interesting.
0: Yeah. Yeah, that is. I didn't think about that much.
1: Oh, and I can't imagine that stress has to play a big part
0: in
1: this.
0: It definitely does. So, let's definitely talk about that. We can talk about that in many ways. Even with our diet, which, you know, chronic stress, inflammatory, unhealthy gut can activate an autoimmune system, because 70% of our entire immune system is in our GI tract. So if you, and it's interesting, there's kind of two layers to that. You know, if your immune system and your GI tract gets activated, that's a problem. But we've got this whole microbiome, which are viruses, bacteria, yeast that live in our gut. And it has been shown, too, that the microbiome is a big player in your autoimmune health, well, just your health in general. So if you've got an imbalance of your good bacteria, so you've got, you know, more bad bacteria, they produce toxins that then causes inflammation. And then if your immune system's triggered in your GI tract, it's going to trigger this whole immune response. So your gut is a big part. And so that's what I was talking about. Like, say someone had autoimmune diseases, like in family history, and they do that testing and find out, ooh, I've got that gene. They might decide to do some food sensitivity testing or really try to eat well so that they don't have chronic inflammation, because they might be more prone to get an autoimmune disease because they've already got those genetic components. But then we've got this whole, I think we've probably talked about this in other radio shows. Leaky gut can be a big part of autoimmune disease. And that's kind of a big term. But if you think about it, our GI tract is really an opening from, it's just this tube that runs from the outside through our body out again. So, you know, when you're eating food, it's actually the environment coming into your body. And you want your immune system to be able to fight off viruses, toxins, etc. But what happens when we eat crummy food and it causes inflammation, it's called tight junctions. The cells in your GI tract, you want to be really tight. Like, think about, I don't know, like bricks. You want them to be really close together and allow the food to stay in the GI tract. Because if it leaks out, say those bricks start to break apart and your food particles leak out into your bloodstream where it's not supposed to be, your body goes, oh, this isn't supposed to be here. I got to attack that. So that can trigger an autoimmune flare up. So your gut is a big part.
1: I know we did do a segment just on gut health.
0: Yeah.
1: And
0: yes.
1: It is really interesting how you say 70% of the entire human immune system is in our gut.
0: Yep.
1: And if we're eating all those frankenfoods, the processed foods, if you're not getting any fiber,
0: right,
1: like eat an apple.
0: Yeah. Yeah.
1: Maybe a banana.
0: Right.
1: I don't know. Even you can drink the fiber stuff.
0: Sure. Right. That anything.
1: To keep that, it's kind of like raking your grass. You got to get that thing, wake it up.
0: Yeah.
1: Otherwise, things aren't going to be absorbed.
0: Mm-hmm.
1: And stuff just kind of, gut is really...
0: It's fascinating.
1: It is. And that plays a big part.
0: Yeah. And it is, again, this vicious cycle because we've got this whole other, microbiome bacteria that lives in our gut. And it also, as I mentioned, can get out of balance, produce toxins, cause inflammation, and then you've just got this circle
1: going round and round. Well, and the
0: chemicals
1: that are in our food.
0: Mm-hmm.
1: Is anybody read labels anymore?
0: I know. I think we're all too scared to. Just like, I don't know.
1: That's where we can play our part and take accountability for our health is, if you still want to eat the crap.
0: Yeah.
1: And you still want to feel like crap, knock yourself out.
0: Right.
1: But try to educate yourself. So you understand. So that way, if you're not feeling good, you can't blame it on, you got to do the work.
0: Yeah. You think about that too. Right. Definitely. Yeah.
1: I mean, it's like we have, because of our kind of diet, I don't want to say restrictions, but we stay away from gluten and dairy and not celiacs. But I know when we would go to certain family members for a weekend, we're like, oh God, we're going to have to detox and we come back.
0: Mm-hmm.
1: So those were choices that we made, but we also tried to make good choices because it doesn't feel good.
0: Right.
1: When you eliminate that stuff from your diet and then you reintroduce it, your body's not shy.
0: Yes, it lets you know.
1: Yeah.
0: But if you're not paying attention to that, I think you can also be that's my new norm, and you kind of keep going and things can get worse and worse without realizing how bad it is.
1: It's like a slow boil.
0: Yeah.
1: Or we attribute it to, I'm too old.
0: Right.
1: It's just part of aging.
0: Yes.
1: Stop
0: it. Yes. Yes. Yeah. So the foods that we eat can cause lots of inflammation. And people are going to love this topic because we always bring it up. But just stress in general. And let's talk about that, mainly related to cortisol. So cortisol is not a bad hormone. I mean, we need cortisol. We can't live without cortisol. But cortisol is supposed to have this rhythm where it's high in the morning, give us lots of energy for the day, slowly slope down and be low at nighttime. We also produce cortisol in response to stress. And cortisol tells your body, run, flee from the tiger. But cortisol normally will regulate inflammation when you have these spurts, when it's not high all the time. And what can happen is when we're chronically stressed, the high cortisol, then your immune system kind of becomes immune to it. It doesn't react the way it should be. So cortisol is supposed to kind of calm down inflammation. But if you have high cortisol all the time, your body's used to that. And so the inflammation stays high. It's kind of like analogous to, when people eat a lot of sugar and they produce insulin, and then your body gets used to the high insulin levels and it no longer works the way it should be. So cortisol and stress is also a big part of a trigger for autoimmune diseases. The other thing too, another real simple lab test that everybody should get is vitamin D. Vitamin D is a huge immunomodulator. So again, keeping your immune system where it should be balanced. And I think vitamin D's really gotten some good publicity. So most doctors will run vitamin D levels for people. But people diagnosed like MS and rheumatoid arthritis are two autoimmune diseases that historically have been associated with low vitamin D. But vitamin D, like we were mentioning with the thyroid, there's a huge range of normal. Like I think the lab that I use, it can go from 30 to 100 in the blood work. I mean, that's a huge range of normal. Like, I want the vitamin D levels to be, 65, not the low end. And it doesn't, there is a problem. You can get too much vitamin D. But that's, an easy, easy test that people can run as well.
1: Is it enough to, is just sitting in the sun, because we have great sun here.
0: Yeah.
1: Is that enough to increase our vitamin D? Or do we need supplementation sometimes?
0: Yeah. I mean, it can definitely increase it. It kind of depends on where you start at and how high you have to get your vitamin D. There are some tricky things with vitamin D, especially where we are at. There's a couple theories in that you need to be in the bright sunlight to make vitamin D. And most of us, you know, we're trying to avoid getting burnt. Or if you put sunscreen on or if your skin's covered, you're not going to make vitamin D because it's made through your skin cells. There's some other things too, like our latitude. So on the Earth's surface, the more northern you go, there's something with the way the sunlight, the slants of the sun, like if you're towards the equator, you absorb the sunlight better to make more vitamin D, and the further north that you go, we're not as efficient as making vitamin D, and we're in the northern hemisphere, so that's an issue. I've also seen some research on the ozone layer affects how the UV light's coming in and how we make vitamin D. So there's a lot of things to that. Getting out in the morning and getting a lot of sunlight on exposed skin can raise your vitamin D, but it's not usually a lot.
1: And what about, we're talking about these autoimmune diseases, and of course, you want to manage them,
0: mm-hmm.
1: but are they curable?
0: Right.
1: Can lifestyle enough and cleaning up, because we read about, these kind of, I don't want to say miracle cases,
0: mm-hmm.
1: or people that have just, I eliminated sugar or flour, I cleaned up. I reestablished my lifestyle.
0: Yeah.
1: And things have either really mm-hmm. either disappeared
0: right.
1: or real minimal.
0: Yeah. I think that if you've got like that genetic gene, you might not have symptoms, but you can always get triggered again for autoimmune diseases. But if you can lower, and I've seen this with my patients, lower the inflammatory response, whether it's you find out your food sensitivities or you just clean up your diet or you decrease your stress, yes, your immune system can calm down and not become overstimulated, overactive. I've also had recently, this has been really interesting to me, and I know we've done three different shows on this, but the GLP-1 medications, semaglutide, tirzepatide, I was not expecting this, and now it's out in the public information more. I had people on these medications for weight loss, and their autoimmune antibodies were coming down. And like my Hashimoto's patients, I'd be like, oh my gosh, your numbers. So there's a big anti-inflammatory, I think, effect of those medications. But you can also do all these natural things or good lifestyle things to lower your immune response. Sleep is probably the most underrated thing that people can do to reset their immune system, heal their bodies, but it's a tough one.
1: Yeah, sleep. Yeah.
0: Yeah.
1: You only live once is not it.
0: Right.
1: And I'll sleep when I'm dead.
0: Yes.
1: That's not cute anymore.
0: Yeah.
1: Don't. We're not impressed.
0: Exactly. Exactly. Yeah. Sleep is a big thing. I know I've got so many things that we didn't have time to talk about. Let's see if I can find some other good things. Well, I did touch upon about why, hormones are such a big component again. And estrogen can have an anti-inflammatory effect, and it can have an inflammatory effect, but that is a big thing. And for a lot of women, there's certain periods in time where autoimmune diseases are triggered, like pregnancy is definitely one of those times, perimenopause, menopause. So that also just fits with these big hormonal fluctuations can be a trigger for autoimmune diseases too. But there's really simple things that we all, I feel like we can do to lower stress that also would help someone with an autoimmune disease. Like, we all could take things out of our bucket of like, can we detox from an emotional situation or a physical situation? I thought when I was doing this, I thought this was interesting. They were like, okay, do you as the reader of the article, do you know how to relax? And like, people were answering, well, no or yes. But it was like, okay, try to think of just five things to make your life better. So I was like, okay, let me try to do this. I had to think a little bit, but what I came up with was like, oh, I could go to bed earlier. I could get an air filter. I can make sure I move my body every day. We were talking about diet. Change one thing in your diet. You know, you don't have to revamp the whole thing, but like one little thing. Can you be like, oh, I'll have one less coffee today or something? And just breathe, deep breathing. It's amazing. So it's like, yeah, we could do some pretty simple things to relax, decrease inflammation.
1: And before, we have just a few minutes left because it always flies by.
0: I know.
1: With Dr. Jackson in studio. I'm curious. Now, here's the piece when people, we talked about earlier about, you know, we don't always, these autoimmune diseases don't show themselves.
0: Mm-hmm.
1: We don't see it on the outside.
0: Right.
1: So when you've had patients come mm-hmm. in, and I'm sure, and I think you had mentioned how many people will end up going to a minimum of five
0: yes.
1: physicians mm-hmm. trying to get help before somebody will actually run a test
0: yes,
1: or listen.
0: Yes.
1: What's your advice to those people? Because I know what that's like.
0: Yeah. Yeah. Yeah. Exactly. That's tough. Well, I mean, obviously I'm a naturopath or, you know, I would say go to, you know, a naturopath or a functional medicine doctor who, if you can afford to do that, because they're not always paid by insurance, but people, you know, going to a doctor and having someone that can give more time. And unfortunately, a lot of the doctors are limited by time. They're supposed to be done in 7 minutes. So it's really hard for them to listen to. But I think you could be like,

0: But with all the stuff, like some of the mysteries, you've always been very open to, yeah, let's check that.
1: Yeah.
0: Let's just, you know, let's eliminate it. Mm-hmm. So I've always appreciated that because you don't always get that in our traditional practices.
1: Yeah.
0: Which is really frustrating.
1: It is frustrating. And you usually get the answer of, we have to be able to verify to insurance why we ran that lab. Well, I never have had any trouble. Like, I think it can be done.
0: And it's like, well, if I'm paying for it.
1: Yeah. Yeah. Or even if people aren't. Like, if right. the chart notes support that, I don't really, this can be a weak excuse, I feel like.
0: Because, I mean, that's, I think that where it goes back to, you are responsible for
1: yes.
0: your health. And then we talk about, and I've done a lot of interviews with physicians, you know, that's your team, your physician's part of your team. And it's like, doesn't always feel that mm-hmm. way.
1: Yeah.
0: So, and that's the thing is, don't give up on yourself. Don't give up yes. on the medical profession. Keep seeking. I mean, I think there's something, that intuition, that gut feeling.
1: Yeah,
0: Something's like, something's just off. And
1: yeah,
0: because I know that gets discouraging
1: mm-hmm.
0: and that doesn't help.
1: No, it doesn't.
0: That's stress.
1: Exactly. You don't feel good. That's going to trigger your stress response.
0: And you're supposed to feel good.
1: Right.
0: Moderately good.
1: Yeah.
0: And
1: yeah.
0: if you want to live to 100, what is that going to look like?
1: Yeah. You want to feel good living to 100. Yes. We'll still be on the radio at that point. Hey, you guys will all be listening to us.
0: Shoving our dentures back in.
1: But I can't see.
0: Oh, my God. Michelle, where can we go if people want to reach out to you?
1: Yeah. Yeah, probably. So my website, drjacksonnd.com, or the office phone. I have wonderful receptionist, 541-385-0775 is the best way.
0: Awesome. And don't forget, you can always reach out to me, openair@kpov.org, and I can put you in touch as well. Well, that does it for today's edition of Ask the Doctor.
1: Yeah.
0: I don't know what we're calling it.
1: No, at all.
0: Talking about autoimmune diseases. Everyone, have a great evening, and we'll talk again next week.
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Hi, this is Becky Brown here for Juniper Roots, and that was Danny Paisley and Southern Grass doing Come Hither to Go Yonder.

88.9 KPOV High Desert Community Radio, Bend, Oregon. This is Juniper Roots. I'm Becky Brown. Steve Spurgeon did Sweet Alice Chalmers from Solo Flight. All I Can Do was done by Sister Sadie. Ashes of Yesterday was done by the Steel Drivers from the Muscle Shoals recordings, and the set started with Three Fox Drive, a group, a family band. Three members are all have the last name Fox, and that was from their CD, Listen to the Music. So let's keep going on the music. This next song up is I Know Better by the Grascals.

Alan Bybee and Grasstown, Worried Man Blues. And before that, that very philosophical song that if you listen to the words, maybe gave you some food for thought, a good problem to have. That was Special Consensus from Scratch Gravel Road. Stacking Up the Rocks was Balsam Range, another one of my favorite bands, and that was from their CD 5. And Back to the Pasture was done by Ivan Rosenberg, plus some other people whose names I don't know. That was a great mandolin player on there with Ivan. Ivan is one of my teachers and one of my heroes on the dobro. That was Back to the Pasture from his CD, Back to the Pasture Bluegrass Dobro. I Know Better was done by the Grascals, and that started the set. And this is Becky Brown here for Juniper Roots, 88.9 KPOV, Bend, Oregon, High Desert Community Radio, listener-supported, volunteer-powered. And now here is Special Consensus again, this time with Della May doing Highway 40 Blues.

And that, my friends, was Fireball, done by Special Consensus, featuring Bob Ikes on the dobro from Long I Ride. Unholy Water was done by Sister Sadie. Red Mountain Wine was done by the Biscuit Burners. A few years ago, the Biscuit Burners came to Bend a couple of times, and we all loved their performances very much. That was Red Mountain Wine from Fiery Mountain Music. And Highway 40 Blues was done by Special Consensus, featuring Della May. This is Becky Brown here for Juniper Roots. We're going to slow it down a little bit now and get a little bit sweeter. Here is Becky Buller doing Topaz Moon.

88.9 KPOV, Bend, Oregon, High Desert Community Radio. This is Becky Brown. The show is Juniper Roots. That was Russell Moore and Third Time Out doing Had It Not Been for the Train. The Boy from Valdez about George Shuffler was done by Buddy Melton and Milan Miller. Foxhounds was done by one of my favorites, the Kathy Kallick Band, from their CD, Foxhounds. Long Neck Blues was from Poor Boy's Pleasure, done by Junior Sisk and Rambler's Choice. Love You, Miss You, by that high energy instrumental that you heard a few minutes ago, was done by a California band called Windy Hill, and that was from their CD, Lonesome Garbage Man. That beautiful rendition of the old Depression-era song, Brother, Can You Spare a Dime, was Tim O'Brien, and it was from a CD called Oh Brother, Can You Spare a Dime. And Becky Buller started the set with Topaz Moon from Little Bird.

want to break in here and talk a little bit about that song, or at least about the band that played that song. That was the Kathy Kalik Band doing Don't Let Your Deal Go Down. And they're just all great musicians. That was Kathy Kalik on guitar. She plays rhythm guitar. Annie Stanenyk plays fiddle. Carrie Black did that great bass solo. Craig Booth plays dobro and banjo. And Tom Beckany is on the mandolin. We met those folks at the Walker Creek Music Camp, and they're just all wonderful people as well as being great musicians. Now, here's a song by Dave Atkins called Change Her Mind.

That set started with Don't Let Your Deal Go Down, done by the Kathy Kallick Band from Foxhounds, followed by Dave Atkins doing Change Her Mind from a CD called Dave Atkins. I'm Gonna Love You was Claire Lynch with Louisa Branscombe. You Took All the Ramblin' Out of Me was done by the Boxcars from It's Just a Road. And that beautiful harmony there on the last song, You're the One, that was Flat Lonesome, a young Florida group, and that was from their CD, Runaway Train. This is Becky Brown, here tonight for Juniper Roots.

That was a Portland band, True North, doing Twist in the Wind from Elsbound. Twinkle Little Star was done by Bobby Hicks from Fiddle Patch. Dell and Bradley sang Next to Nothing from Somewhere South of Crazy. Sweetheart of the Mountains was done by Mark Kuykendall, Bobby Hicks. And the set began with Sweet August Waltz, done by Barbara Lamb. This is Becky Brown saying goodnight for Juniper Roots. I hope you have enjoyed the show. I've enjoyed sitting here playing the music for you. And thank you for listening, and we'll see you next time. I'm going to end the show a little strangely, beautifully strangely, with an Abigail Washburn song. Abigail traveled in China. She taught in China for a few years. I think maybe even went to high school in China, learned to speak Chinese, and she wrote songs in Chinese. And this next song is Song of the Traveling Daughter. She's going to sing it in Chinese. And then if we have time, we'll hear a little bit of Alison Brown doing probably the sweetest banjo piece I have ever heard, called Sweet Thing. But first, Abigail Washburn, Song of the Traveling Daughter.

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3: 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I'm Scott Garriott. This is Neon Mad Bands Radio. Got another 2 hours of a variety of music for you tonight. All over the place. I won't even try to attempt to describe it, but yeah, hopefully you enjoy it. I heard the sad news that Oliver Tree passed away a couple days ago, so I thought I would play one of his tracks to open it up. Hope you're having a good Wednesday night. Thank you for listening to KPOV.

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1: This is KPOV Bend. I'm Scott Garriott. This is Neon Madman's Radio. The last track there was the Flying Burrito Brothers with Older Guys, one of my favorite country bands to play on the show, and just one of my favorite country bands of all time generally. We had Dougie Poole with These Drugs Aren't Working, and we had Oliver Tree with Cowboys Don't Cry. Sad to hear about his passing 2 or 3 days ago. Definitely a shock. Alright. Let's play some more music. Hope you're having a good Wednesday night. Thank you for listening to KPOV.

You love me, you. Why'd you call your mommy? Yeah, I'm a drunk, but you're a lousy lowlife who can't do nothing for yourself.

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1: I'm Scott Garrett.
0: This is Neon Madman's Radio. So that was two by Guided by Voices there. This track fading out is called Echos Myron. And one before that was called Yours to Keep. Two tracks I wouldn't normally play back-to-back, but they were back-to-back on the actual album they're on, so it works. Plus, we're transitioning into more rock-type stuff, so works for that reason, too. We had Beck with Truck Driving Neighbors Downstairs from his breakout album Mellow Gold. Then we had Boston Chicken by Ween, which is an outtake from their country album called 12 Golden Country Greats, which I hadn't heard till recently. And I was listening to it in the car the other day, and I was like, this reminds me of another track. And then I realized it was a White Stripes track, but I couldn't figure out what it was. And then I realized it was The Hardest Button to Button, which I played before it. So also two tracks that wouldn't normally go back-to-back, but because of the melodic similarity, I felt it kind of fit. So yeah, that was White Stripes with Hardest Button to Button from their album Elephant. Had Led Zeppelin with The Rover. And Parquet Courts with Freebird 2 starting that off. Hope you're having a good Wednesday night. Thank you for listening to KPOV.

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1: What's going on?
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4: This is KPOV Bend. I'm Scott Garriott. This is Neon Madman's Radio. That last track was the Rolling Stones from their album Black and Blue called Memory Motel. We had the Vegan Vampires, one of my favorite new bands that I discovered online of recent times. A track was called You're a Sweet Illusion. We had Pavement with Easily Fooled as a B-side, not on one of their regular albums. We had Johnny, that's spelled J-A-W-N-Y, with Tombstone Gray. We had Women with Cameras, Cindy Lee with Flesh and Blood, and Sharp Pins with If I Was Ever Lonely, starting that off. Moving into our second hour, hope you're having a good Wednesday night. 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
5: Vieni via, vieni via di qui. 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
3: This is KPOV Bend. I'm Scott Garriott. This is Neon Madman's Radio. That last track was King Gizzard and the Lizard Wizard with Sleep Drifter. Before that, we had Ariel Pink with Dinosaur Care Bears, kind of a track that was a suite of different types of sounds and instrumental passages. We had Manu Dibango with Oriental Sunset. We had Tune Yards with Hi Ho, the extended edition. That was from their soundtrack from the recent movie I Love Boosters, which was really, really interesting and good. Saw that about a month ago. We had Jacques Brel with Vesoul and Paolo Conte with Via Con Me starting that off. Alrighty, hope you're having a good Wednesday night. Thank you for listening to KPOV.

told you not to worry, but maybe that's a lie. Honey, what's your hurry? Won't you stay inside?

This is KPOV Bend. I'm Scott Garriott. This is Neon Madbands Radio. That was Billie Eilish with Illo Milo. We had Olivia Rodrigo from her brand new album, You Seem Pretty Sad for a Girl So in Love, and the track was called Maggots for Brains. We had Joy Division with Disorder, The Weeknd with Gasoline, and Lemon Demon with Cabinet Man starting that off. So I got one more group of songs for the night, and then it'll be it. Well, I've heard you looking coming up next, and I'll be on again next week from 8 to 10. Thank you for listening to KPOV.

half of love is still love. You beg the dawn to ease you in. Pass the time a thousand ways. In the dump, you'll find love.

for $6 coffee and municipal parking and Disney on ice. I wish I was joking. I wish I was joking.

This is KPOV Bend. I'm Scott Garrett. This has been Neon Mad Bands Radio. And I kept forgetting to mention that this was my 100th show here on KPOV. So I didn't do anything special for it, just a regular show. And I forgot to even mention it till just now, but that's all right. We'll do something special for 200, I guess. This is Steve Roach with Quiet Friend, Fading Out. We had MGMT with I Wish I Was Joking, Beach House with Wildflower, and Cocteau Twins with Cherry Colored Funk, starting it off. I'll be on again next Wednesday, as usual. We got Heard You Looking coming up next. And thank you for listening to KPOV.

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3: And thank you so much to DJ Neon Madman. You are now listening to Heard You Looking on 88.9 KPOV Bend. And we are back on the terrestrial waves after being a day or two digital only. So it's good to be back. Got some great music for you in these next 2 hours. Stick around.

This is KPOV. And the name of the show is Heard You Looking. What you just heard was Wet Hair with Gray Palisades. Before that, we had Witch coming from Zambia, Africa. We Intend to Cause Havoc. That song was Mashed Potatoes. Came out in the 70s, and which is now having a resurgence. It's been about maybe 12 years now. And we will be able to see him right here in beautiful Bend, Oregon, September 4th, over at the Volcanic Theater, with two of those original members still rocking. It's always wonderful to see. Before that was Crystal Antlers with A Thousand Eyes. Then we started off tonight's show with Wooden Ships with We Ask You to Ride. As always, check us out on kpov.org if you're looking for any set lists. And you can also find 2 weeks of audio archives for all of our great shows. Then right now you're hearing Cross Boyce. That is two members, Aviator and a Geologist from Animal Collective. Little offshoot record they put out this year on Domino Records. Song is Hanging Out with a Blueberry Pop. And we might just keep this show on rolling. We'll have some community notes later in the show. Keep the vibe going. A little garagey, a little psyche. Some Palm coming up. Brand new Tara Clark and Trio. Hope you can stick around.

Rokin Social Scene, right here on KPOV. Song was 7-4 Shoreline. And Broken Social Scene, another band you'll be able to see right here in beautiful Bend, Oregon. I believe this next Wednesday, 24th, at the Hayden Homes Amphitheater. So hoping they finally found a stage big enough to fit all those band members. And speaking of the Hayden Homes Amphitheater, we thank them for being one of our sponsors for our Beatles sing-along concert this next Friday at the Commonwealth Pub right here in Bend. That is from 7 to 10 p.m. And our thanks go out to the other businesses for their generous support. We have the Westman Hotel, Breedlove Guitars, the Tower Theater, Miniman Press, Ace Handyman Services, Confluence Fly Shop, Fire on the Mountain Buffalo Wings, Hutch's Bicycles, DJ Al, Your Store, Sister's Coffee, Bend Reiki, Oregon, Jack and Jackie, Strictly Organic Coffee, and of course the Commonwealth Pub themselves. Again, that is this next Friday, June 26th, from 7 to 10 p.m., celebrating our 21st birthday with Beatles sing-alongs from local bands. Now, before that Broken Social Scene song, you heard Tara Clark and Trio. Brand new song from her that was Somewhere Good. And we started off that set with the late band Palm. That track was Didn't What You Want Happen. Then behind me is once again another song from Cross Boyce, the offshoot album from two members of Animal Collective. This song is called Eternal Dream Drone. Got a handful of songs, slow it down a bit before we go into a second hour of quiet ambient music. Hope you can stick around. Thank you for listening.

I saw a trash collector piss in a cup. You know it happens, but you never get to see it. Like a slasher flick victim taking time to spell out help with the drip of their blood. It's a

You were listening to Heard You Looking. Here right now is William Tyler with Cadillac Desert. Kind of a collection of songs we heard last as a inspired by my drive through rural eastern Oregon this past weekend. Some beautiful country out there. Before that was the Los Deans, speaking of eastern Oregon. Track was It's Been Wrong. We had Ryan Davis and the Roadhouse Band with Bluebirds in a Fight. And we start off that set with Pony Hunt. The track was A Dream of You. You can check out the playlist for this show and all of our shows, as well as 2 weeks of audio archive on kpov.org, or check us out on the app. That is on kpov.org/app. We have a bit of change of a pace for the next hour. Some more experimental work, including a new track from Horse Lords. Then we'll slow reel down, have a nice, quiet, meditative last hour. Thank you for listening. This is KPOV.

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4: Thank you for listening to KPOV. Name of the show's Heard You Looking. What you just heard was Mary Lattimore with The Quiet at Night. Tennis Coats with Tenemonium. Then we started off that set with the brand new track from Horse Lords. That was called Demand to be Taken to Heaven Alive. Album came out this last week on Revenge International. So things got even further moving into this last half hour of the show. Hope you can sit back, relax, wind down, whatever it may be. Hope you're having a great night.

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Gosh, today is no exception. And again, welcome back. I have been away for a couple of weeks. Had a trip out to the Southwest for a week and then some road travels and back into town. But great to be here. I want to thank you for covering me on one of those shifts. His program covering me last week. So it's just great to have that. I'll come back and do that better justice, better prepared for that. And also just wanted to kind of give you a heads up on the music today. We are going to be doing a surf show. So I kind of threatened that a couple weeks back, and I finally put it together. I do hope you enjoy it. It's all about the surf today. So bring sunscreen, a good beach towel, maybe some snacks. It won't weigh you down in the water. You know, just take care of yourself out there. And two, I want to also mention that do not forget, we have our Beatles sing-along coming up here. I believe it is on June 26th. Area there. Again, I'll be better prepared with my next... I'm just getting back in the frame. So sorry about forgetting some of those things. Anyways, just want to say it's great to be back on the air and great to be back in our wonderful fair city. I'm going to let you know. Let's see. We're going to get things started out with something by a band called Zwan. And this is a tune called Endless Summer. And we're going to have several tracks that kind of emulate that theme of the endless summer thing going on. So anyways, going to get that started for you right now. And again, thank you for listening to 88.9 KPOV Bend, your high desert community radio. Let's get things rolling for you.

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1: 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That's right, Tire Biter Tunes.

welcome back. You are listening to the Guitar Showcase. My name is Jim, and you are tuned to 88.9 KPOV Bend. We are here for you, your High Desert Community Radio Station for Central Oregon. So we're really happy to be here. Hey, I wanted to back up real quick and make a quick correction and thank my coverage team for the last couple of shows. I wanted to say to Rich Tamara from Channel Hopping. He covered last Friday for me, did a fabulous job. A lot of great music on that show. And then a couple of weeks back, Bruce Conrad from Backroads was kind enough to sit in. And gosh, I learned a few things about my need for some more searching. Both guys really came up with some music that I haven't played in a while or haven't played at all. So I will be making amends for that. And again, thank you, Rich and Bruce, for your help there. I'm just going to let you know what we heard in this last set. That last track was the song, The Shadow of Your Smile. And that's from the album of the same name, The Shadow of Your Smile, by the band Friends of Dean Martinez. And on guitars there, a slide was Bill Elm. And that band was kind of a conversion of several bands, most notably Joey Burns and Joey Convertino from the Big Sand Band, but there were other members, and they kind of performed all that out of Tucson. That was where a big project down there. Let's see, the last track we heard, the track before that was Endless Harmony, Keeping the Summer Alive by the Beach Boys, of course. Let's see, anybody on guitar there? Carl Wilson, Steve Ross for sure, kind of cool. Next up, or before that, was Theme from the Endless Summer film. And that was from that particular soundtrack album. And that was done by the Sandals. Love those guys. And we got things started with another Endless Summer. Not sure exactly how surf this was. It was from the album Mary, Star of the Sea, from the band Zwan. And Zwan was an American alternative rock supergroup formed in 2001 by lead guitarist, vocalist Billy Corgan and drummer Jimmy Chamberlain, both of those guys from the Smashing Pumpkins. Other members included bassist Paul Chanton, Perfect Circle Band, plus guitarist David Pajo from Slint and Matt Sweeney from Chavez. Anyways, a lot of fun there getting the surf thing going. About our upcoming Beatles sing-along. Yes, we're going to a party. As KPOV turns 21, join us at the Commonwealth Pub on June 26th for a special evening celebrating 21 years of being your voice in Central Oregon. We are bringing back the Beatles sing-along, a long-held tradition for KPOV. A variety of local bands, including Juju Eyeball, will perform all of your favorite Beatles favorites. Every guest in attendance will be added to able to bid on these exciting items: a two-night stay at the Westman Hotel, a Breedlove guitar, performer pro concert, CE European African Mahogany with a custom-fit hardshell case, a four-night stay at a one-bedroom home in Guanajuato, Mexico, a three-night stay at a three-bedroom ranch cottage just outside Bend, half-day of handyman services provided 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Come join us, and I'd say get your tickets now. And just to give you an idea of some of the great supporters and businesses that are supporting this event: the Westman Hotel, Breedlove Guitars, the Tower Theater, Minuteman Press, Ace Handyman 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and Jackie, Strictly Organic Coffee, and there's several more out there, but just wanted to make sure you're all aware of what's coming up, and please join us. You can purchase tickets right from our KPOV website. It's right on the front page. So I'll see you there. I can't wait to get there and have some fun. It's just going to be a really good time. Coming up next, I just want to let you know, coming up next, we've got a song that's the go-go-go for Louie's Place. This is from the Fun City USA album by the Surfaris. And don't forget, you are listening to 88.9 KPOV Bend. Just leave that dial there all day. You could. And here's the music for you.

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And again, welcome back to the Guitar Showcase. My name is Jim, and thank you for tuning in this Friday, June 12th. It's great to have you on board and listening. Hopefully, you got your earbuds in and you're over at the park watching those kids surf or getting your wetsuit on and surfing as well. Thanks for listening in today. Say that last promotion we had for a show was for Variable Velocity, which is going to be the rebroadcast of that, is coming right up at the top of the hour at 12. At 2 o'clock, Dig This will be on with Ricky Lee. Always a fun show. Check that out. At 4 o'clock, we've got Sonic Rainbow. At 5, it's time for Paradigms. At 6 o'clock, it's Welcome to the Apocalypse. No, I believe that may have changed to Day Tripper with Kevin. We got an encore rebroadcast for that hour. And let's see. At 8 o'clock, we have Vinyl Vortex. At 10 o'clock, it's Urban Mix with T Unique. And at midnight, we have an encore rebroadcast of Backdoor Blues. So, got a full day of great music ahead of you. Leave the dial where it is, and you won't be disappointed, I'm sure. We got a lot of great music here. And I'm just going to back it up a little bit more and cover what we heard in that last set. Let's see. This is from a four-disc box set. It's entitled Cowabunga, the Surf Box Sets. And it is just absolutely ram-packed with nothing but surf music. It's pretty incredible. And each disc is separated by a different oceanographic water details, I guess you would say. Say like ebb tide or new waves, ground swells, or the big wave. That's the name of the individual CDs in each category. Anyways, we finished with Surf City from the Cowabunga Surf Box set, from the Big Wave disc, and that was Jan and Dean. Ahead of that was Bustin' Surfboards. That was also from the Cowabunga album. That was the Tornadoes doing that track. In the middle there was Peer Pressure. That was also from the Cowabunga box set. That was from the band Tesco Del Rey, or Dan Forte is actually the name of the guitar player in that band. Let's see. Prior to that was Malibu Run. That was from the Surf Box set, from the Ebb Tide disc. And that was the Fender 4. And we got the whole set started with Go, Go, Go for Louis Place, Fun City USA album. And that was the Surfaris. So definitely getting a shred going here. Definitely you want to maybe recheck your sunscreen. And before you head back out into the water, let me let you know that you are listening to 88.9 KPOB Bend, your Hot Desert Community Radio Station for Central Oregon. And we're going to start this next set with the track The Good, The Bad, and The Ugly. That's from an album from, I received that from Chuckaroo the Buckaroo, but it's entitled For A Few Guitars More, and this is the Atlantics doing The Good, The Bad, and The Ugly. Thanks for listening in, and we're going to get that started for you right now.

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We are your High Desert Community Radio station for Central Oregon, and just darn happy to have you as listeners and supporters, and just couldn't ask for more. Well, I take that back, but in the meantime, I would like to say thank you for being the donors that you are and for helping us in the ways that you do. We greatly appreciate that. Say, I'm going to take you back and just cover what we listened to in that last set real quickly. I just want to, that was kind of a more of a turf set than a surf set, slightly Western going on there. But that last track was Good Vibrations from the Pickin' On the Beach Boys album, a bluegrass tribute to Pickin' On, of course, the tribute to the Beach Boys from the Pickin' On series from the CMH label. Prior to that was Diamonds on Neptune. That was from the 12th album by the Old 97s. Throwing a little bit of Western in there, a little Western thing. Ahead of that was a band, the band called the Hellbenders. And this is from an album for A Few Guitars More, and that was the Hellbenders doing their theme song, I guess. Ahead of that was You'll Never Surf in This Town Again from the Surf Sensation album by the Meltones. I just want to say that's definitely on that Western, things going Western side there for sure. And we got the whole thing started with the cover of the Good and the Bad and the Ugly from the same album for A Few Guitars More. And that was performed by the Atlantics. And really a lot of fun stuff there for sure. Kind of pushing the surf envelope into the turf envelope. So, and we had heard a mention of the Beatles sing-along coming up. I just want to mention these wonderful supporters that are helping us out with this. The Westman Hotel, Breedlove Guitars, The Tower Theater, Minuteman Press, Ace Handyman Services, Confluence Fly Shop, The Commonwealth Pub, Fire on the Mountain Buffalo Wings, Hayden Holmes Amphitheater, Hutch's Bicycles, DJ Al, Your Store, Sister's Coffee, Bend Reiki, Oregrown, Jackie and Jack, and Strictly Organic Coffee. Some great businesses out there that are supporting this, and we can't thank

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3: 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My name is Jim, and this is the Guitar Showcase. And just couldn't be happier to be here with you on this beautiful Friday, early or mid-June, I guess I could say. Also, I gotta tell you or remind you, folks, we've got this wonderful Beatles sing-along coming up on June 26th over at the Commonwealth area. And we've got several bands going to be playing for that. We've got several items that have been donated for bidding on. It's just going to be a spectacular event, and it's just June 26th. It's about 10 days away, 12 days away, and you want to be grabbing your tickets, you can do that online at kpob.org. So please be looking out for that. Hey, I'm going to back up and just fill you in on that last set. That last track we heard was titled Riptide Rock. That was by Joe Goldmark and Kettlebell. And that's from the album The Wham of the Steel, That Steel Man. Joe being a San Francisco pedal steel guy, big time. Ben Nary's also, I believe, connected to the Amoeba Records out that way, too. Also, let's see, in this set, prior to Riptide Rock, we heard Pee-wee's Big Adventure. This is from the album Loose by Jim Campolongo and the 10-Gallon Cats. And when Jim was recording with the 10-Gallon Cats, that pedal steel player was Joe Goldmark. They were all working together during that period of time, and everybody was putting out some fabulous music, supporting each other in their albums. Let's see, ahead of that, we got off on a little tangent with Stairway to Gilligan's Island from the Laguna Tunes album. That was Little Roger and the Goosebumps. I don't know what it is, but it just feels like it belongs in a surf program, so I always feel compelled to add that. And we got the whole set started with the titled song Surf Jam, Surfing USA, Surfer Girl album by the Beach Boys. So we've got more, we've got an international set of surf music coming up for you in this next set. But before we get to that, so coming up in this next set, as I mentioned just a couple nights back, I got to see this band with Ricky Lee of this Dig This fame. We went over to the Silver Moon Brewing and saw the Messer Chops, and they're a Russian surf kind of punk surf kind of thing going on. It's really pretty straight-ahead surf music, really fun, a lot of great music they played. And then also another band that I had encountered when I was in England, LFSS, doing a couple of tracks, and they're from Colombia. So we've got some Russian and Colombian surfers coming right up for you. 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Here you go.

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3: 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My name is Jim, and I want to say thanks for listening in today. This is our final set for the day. We've got a little bit of Sleepwalk in the background. It's been a surf-related show today. I hope the music hasn't bored you to tears or driven you crazy. It's a lot of fun to do once in a while. I really enjoy the great sound of the surf era. I'm going to back up, tell you what we heard in that last international set of surf tunes. Let's see, the last track we heard was Twin Peaks Twist. That's from the album Mondo Harp from the band Messer Chaps. On guitar for the Messer Chaps was Oleg Gitaracula Fomchenkov. Prior to that, we heard Mirzulu Malaguena. It's a dual song there off the En Vivo album by LF Surfer Smokers. Ahead of that, we heard the song Green Sleeves from the Don't Worry, Be Creepy album by Messer Chaps. Let's see. Prior to that was Reef Break, also from the En Vivo album by the LF Surfer Smokers. And on guitar on that was Sergio Arias for the band. And we got things started with Electric Zombarella from the Don't Worry, Be Creepy album by the Messer Chaps. They played over at the Silver Moon just the other night. Really fun Russian surf group. Just having a good time. So there's a lot of fun music there. So we got more surf music taking you to the top of the hour. And we're going to join the song Sleepwalk, already in progress, by the Los Straitjackets. Thanks again for listening to KPOV.

mighty fine. That's some Dick Dale for you. You can't really do a surf show without Dick Dale. And that last track was A Run for Life. That's from the Better Shred Than Dead album, the Dick Dale compilation album. Great songs from Mr. Dale. By Dick. Anyways, ahead of that was the song Chunder. That was from the album The Shadow of Your Smile. That's from the Friends of Dean Martinez. That's again the Joey Burns and Jim Convertino group. Let's see. Prior to that, we heard the song Bravado. That was from the Blazing Longboards album. It's kind of a soundtrack, surf soundtrack album from a movie. That's from the song was by the Aqua Velvets. Let's see. And ahead of that, we started with Sleepwalk. That's from the Damas y Caballeros album by Los Straitjackets. Always fun. Taking us out today is going to be this great surf medley from the Semi Crazy album by Junior Brown. I hope you enjoy that. I want to say, as always, it is greatly appreciated. I'm so happy for any and all who listened in today. I hope you enjoyed the music. Next week will be something completely different, and I don't have any idea what direction it is. But we'll be here next Friday at 10 a.m. to do that for you. Don't forget, you've got Variable Velocity rebroadcast coming up at noon. And at 2, you've got Ricky Lee with Dig This. Folks, thank you again. I hope you have a fabulous weekend. Don't forget to stay hydrated and take care of yourself. And don't get too overheated. A lot of water. Have a great weekend. This is Jim with Guitar Showcase signing out. And just want to say, Jim out. Thank you.

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1: Hi, this is Nick Forster. This week in E-Town, we're going to revisit one of our favorite shows, and it starts right now.

0: From E-Town Hall in the foothills of the Rocky Mountains, it's E-Town. Our guests this week are, from Marfa, Texas and Los Angeles, California, Jess Williamson, wildfire expert Rod Moraga, and from Nova Scotia, Canada, brushfire recording artist Bahamas. I'm Helen Forster. Join me now in welcoming our host, Nick Forster.
1: Thank you, Helen. Thanks, everybody. Welcome to E-Town Hall. We are ready for some fun. We have all the stuff. We have food for thought. We have music for your ears. We have a great little stuff to serve you this week here in E-Town. Jess Williamson is here. Just barely made it because she was traveling and had a crazy, wild travel day and got here just in the nick of time. She's just put out her fifth studio record. Great balance of kind of rootsy and dreamy and love songs, and perfect, straight up her alley. And speaking of weird weather and weird travel days, we've all been affected by weird weather. We've also all been affected by fires one way or the other. And it's a thing that's happening more frequently. It's just a part of the modern reality. I know that Canadian wildfire smoke was introducing all the people in the northeastern part

play a bunch of those songs. We like it. We like that sound. We're really glad he could join us. He's brought along two singers, Felicity and Robin, and we're glad they're here. Would you please help me welcome back to E-Town, Bahamas.

Right on. Well, as Nick said in the introduction there, I do have some new music. I have a new album coming in September, and I'm excited to play some of those songs later in the set. But I'm sure I don't have to explain to you why I didn't tour much on my last album. Came out in 2020. When did it come out? I don't know when it came out. Anyway, I didn't do much playing there for a few years, so I feel like it's an opportunity for me to promote two records tonight. And there is someone here from my record label, so he'd probably appreciate that. It's available on compact disc and a variety of other formats. And we have a lot of unsold copies. Anyway, so we'll do another song. That last song and this next song here are both from this Sad Hunk record that I did a few years ago. And yeah, I know there were dozens of people that liked it when it came out. It was... The song's called Not Cool Anymore, and it's just about getting older and sort of taking things a little less seriously, music and yourself and all things like that. It goes like this. How does it go? It goes like this. That sounded like the last song. Right? Same thing. All my songs are the same.

0: cool anymore.
1: Afi Jernovan, welcome.
2: Thank you. Nice to be here.
1: Bahamas.
2: Pleasure.
1: Good to have you back. Not cool anymore? I don't know. What do you think? It's different being a little older. You talk about how you were cool when you were 24. What was it like when you were 24?
2: I was very not cool. I was not cool at all in high school. And I'm so grateful that I found music because it gave me a lot of confidence just to put myself out in the world. And it's also, as you know, just sort of comes with a whole social component too. So for those of us that are a little more introverted, it's good because it sort of forces you to kind of meet people and learn how to relate to people. And
1: but wasn't there the coolest like music scene in Toronto where everybody knew each other and you're all kind of playing with each other and getting
2: That's the great thing about Wikipedia is I didn't grow up in Toronto.
1: Oh yeah.
2: And no, I grew up in about an hour north of Toronto in a town called Barrie, Ontario, which a lot of people lovingly refer to as the armpit of Canada.
1: Yeah.
2: But when I was growing up there, it was a wonderful place to be a kid. I was fishing and riding my bicycle and throwing rocks at things that I should climb at fences and stuff. And then as soon as I became a teenager and got into art and music, suddenly it was the most horrible place to be because there was about six other people who were interested in what I seemingly was interested in. So,
1: and school was not like your sweet spot.
2: I did not graduate from high school. Mm-hmm. I received an honorary high school diploma later in life, which one of my daughters was there when she was. It was quite a sweet, actually. My mother was there.
1: A kind of vindication.
2: Yeah, a little bit. Yeah. And then I kind of realized how useless it was, dude.
1: Yeah.
2: But I think
1: but useless.
2: You know, if I'm being completely honest, I think they rejigged the numbers a little bit. And they have some new way of calculating the credits, so they're like, actually, you did graduate.
1: They lowered the bar,
2: Like 2014 terms or whatever, you're smart as the rest of us or whatever.
1: That's very sad. Yeah.
2: Well, it says a lot about, we probably shouldn't wade into that subject.
1: Yeah.
2: Anyway.
1: But let me ask you also, because your family's
2: Let's cut that
1: Finnish.
2: Part out, shall we?
1: No. Listen. We'll figure it all out.
2: All right.
1: But your family's. Let's follow up on that a little bit here.
2: Sure.
1: Instead, your family's from Finland.
2: They are.
1: And so, when you were a kid, you spent some time in Finland with all your cousins.
2: I did. I spent a lot of time there. My mother's from Finland.
1: Yeah.
2: My mother actually was Miss Finland in like 19 something.
1: Wow.
2: That was like the least impressive thing about my mom's life.
1: Yeah.
2: For the record, but anyway. She moved to Canada, and she raised my siblings and I as a single mother. And we grew up pretty humble, pretty meager, you know, more than most and less than most. So I don't know how you say it. But anyway, they used to call it poor, but we don't say poor anymore. You say low income now. I don't know how you say that. That's the way we grew up.
1: But when you got to Finland and you saw your cousins.
2: But I was getting to that.
1: Yeah.
2: Before you started talking.
1: Yeah, right. I was trying to save you.
2: I know. I was wading into some dark territory.
1: Yeah.
2: Anyway, all that to say was that my mother sort of figured out it was cheaper to fly me by myself to Finland than to pay for childcare or like summer camp or whatever.
1: Yeah.
2: So on the last day of school, she would send me on a plane. At that point, you know, parents were a little bit different back then. They would ship their children off internationally unsupervised. And I loved it. I got to go in the cockpit back then, and they would give you endless ice cream and stuff, and I had a little special hat that I wore. And so as like an 8-year-old, I would just go to Finland for 2 months.
1: The international aspect must have been cool, though, because when you came back to your armpit of Canada town as an 8-year-old, having spent a couple months in Finland, you knew some tricks. You knew some things that your buddies didn't know. You were exposed to different things. And
2: maybe. I don't know. I mean, it's so easy as an adult to sort of decide what the narrative of your life is. Because you can decide, it can be whatever you want it to be, you know? And I could decide that my story is a tragedy or it's some sort of triumph. I rose from the ashes or something, you know? I'm sure I had so many advantages because of that. But I don't know if I was ever really aware of them. And I'm probably still trying to figure that out as an adult and will be for my whole life, you know? So
1: I noticed you do have an appreciation for, if not a fascination, with ice cream. So that may have started in
2: Finland. That's kind of why we moved to Nova Scotia, frankly. Yeah. They have this very special ice cream out there called Privateer's Bounty. And I was telling my friends in Toronto about this ice cream. Nobody seemed to care all that much. But anyway, eventually we entered in some real estate situations and we sold our house and we moved out there. And I went up to the corner store and I said, "Do you have any Privateer's Bounty?" And the guy said, "I think we have some in the back somewhere." And he went in the back and he says, "It's not very popular. You can just have whatever's left." And he had this big bucket. I ran home. I decanted it into these smaller vessels. And I was phoning people in Toronto trying to tell them, "They're just giving this stuff away. You guys got to get out here. The houses are cheap. It's insane.
1: Ice cream's free.
2: It's crazy. If you know, most of you work from home. Just come live in Halifax and do it. Yeah. Come on."
1: I love Halifax, actually. I hitchhiked there when I was 17 years old. And found myself falling in with some like street musicians and was offered a spot on a Canadian television show.
2: Which one?
1: I have no idea.
2: Don Messer's Jubilee?
1: Could have easily been Don Messer's Jubilee, but when they found out I wasn't Canadian, the offer was rescinded.
2: Well, we have a lot of Canadian content laws that prohibit guys like you.
1: I realized affirmative action of
2: coming
1: one kind
2: in and
1: another.
2: Taking our jobs. Yeah.
1: Yeah. But I did have a wonderful time there. And let me just quickly talk about, you made a record. Mm. And to me, this record has a little more of a country vibe. It's maybe just because the pedal steel and the feel of it is it just feels sweet. It has a kind of a sweet vibe to it.
2: Well, I appreciate that. Yeah. I mean, I'm very proud of the songs that I've kind of put together for this record. But basically, the whole thing kind of came together because, believe it or not, I keep on getting asked to go down to Nashville and write songs for other people. And I'm so terrible at it. I've tried it a couple times. And I enjoyed the experience. I love the songwriting. I love the narrative applications. Like I just love the traditions and all that stuff about country music that we all love. And the timing just felt good. I had done this thing during the lockdown, this sort of virtual album called Live to Tape, where we recorded with musicians all over the world. And one of them was a Nashville session.
1: Yeah.
2: And at that point, I decided that I'm going to employ some serious age discrimination when I make my next record. And I told my manager, I only want to work with people who are in their 70s or older. And it's getting harder to do that. Anyway,
1: there's a kind of a narrow window that, you know.
2: As you can tell, I'm not prepared to talk about or promote this record at all. We just decided yesterday, you know what? Who cares? Let's just play some new songs.
1: Yeah.
2: We've never played any of these tunes since I recorded them. So we're going to see what happens. But anyway, I recorded Nashville with Octogenarians. And if you like slow, sort of boring music, then there's some of it coming out. And I hope you'll enjoy it.
1: I called it sweet. Called it sweet. Yeah, it's got a sweetness to it.
2: Absolutely.
1: Yeah.
2: Absolutely.
1: We have a lot more music to get to, and
2: I should probably stop talking. Frankly,
1: I think we're gonna play.
2: Let's do it. Let's try a new one.
1: All right, let's hear some more music. Welcome back, Bahamas.
2: All right, the song's about ice cream.

0: Thank you.
1: That's Bahamas. A.B. Yervinen, along with Felicity Williams and Robin Dan and the E-Tones, Braxton Kahn, Eric Moon, Kevin Johnson, Cooper Dickerson on the steel. They'll be back to play some more music later on in the show.
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0: I'm Nick Forster. You are listening to E-Town. Bahamas is going to be back. They'll be back later on to play some more music. Coming up, Jess Williamson is here, really talented singer and songwriter, originally from Texas. She's going to be out to play some songs from her newest record, which is called Time Ain't Accidental. I was talking about the wildfire season getting longer and more widespread, and of course, it is scary and destructive, and it's a byproduct of the climate crisis, but I figured we'd also learn a little bit about it, so I asked an expert, and we have one. Rod Moraga has been working in natural resource management for over 30 years. He was the CEO of Anchor Point Group Wildfire Consulting, focused on fire behavior modeling and forest management. He's a former ranger supervisor, forest and fire ecologist, and prescribed fire manager. He serves as operations chief and on the Rocky Mountain Complex Incident Management Team as a fire behavior analyst. He's also a volunteer firefighter with the Left Hand Fire Protection District. Please welcome to E-Town, Rod Moraga. Welcome, Rod. Thanks for joining us. You got a degree in forestry from Rutgers, is that right?
1: I got a degree in forestry, but between my junior and senior year, I did an internship out here on the White River. And without me knowing, when you sign up to be a forest technician, it actually means you're going to be a firefighter. So I actually got into firefighting without wanting to.
0: Wow.
1: And that changed my path because, as it were, the 88 Yellowstone fires were happening that summer. And so we talked a lot about letting things burn, and that changed my career path completely into fire ecology and fire modeling and fire behavior.
0: And And I imagine the fundamentals are pretty much the same. We've got, you know, dry forests, and lightning strikes have been happening for millions of years. But what, in your mind, are the big drivers that have changed things lately?
1: Well, one, there's houses in the way now.
0: Right.
1: Obviously, the development into the forests and around the forests, and not just forests, obviously, all vegetation types. Most ecosystems in the world are fire dependent. They just have different cycles.
0: Meaning it's better for them when there's burning from time to time.
1: Absolutely. Yeah. They need fire in order to invigorate and grow and stay as healthy ecosystems.
0: That's interesting. And I guess the other thing that's changed is...
1: Well, the climate has definitely changed the way our seasons go as far as fire seasons. You know, they've extended our seasons no matter what happens. Because right now we've got a lot of rain here locally. That means more vegetation, but all that vegetation goes dormant. And then we have a fall fire season.
0: So. Yeah. Now, speaking of houses in fire-prone areas, you lost your house to a wildfire.
1: I did. Yeah, I lost my house in the Four Mile Fire in 2010.
0: Yeah. And so you're a guy who knows all about it. So are there things looking back that you woulda, shoulda, coulda?
1: You know, the word irony comes to mind.
0: Yeah.
1: yes, I was an expert in these things, and yet my home did burn. And that speaks to the change. I did all of your typical defensible space things that need to be done. But defensible space, for those of you who don't know what it is, but the idea is to mitigate or reduce some of the vegetation around your property in order to reduce the intensity of the fire. Not put it out, not stop it, but reduce the intensity, which gives the opportunity for firefighters to make a stand at your house. Well, that was a great model in the old days when it was one or maybe five houses being threatened. But the issue we have now is that the way these fires are burning now so intensely, we'll have 1,000 homes threatened at once.
0: Yeah.
1: So defensible space isn't enough if no one is there to put the fire out.
0: So. Yeah. So it sounds a little hopeless, like there's not really that much you can do to this natural cycle.
1: Well, there is.
0: Yeah.
1: There is.
0: Let me ask you what that is.
1: Okay. Thank you for asking. So I think there's different levels. Okay. So if you're already here, you've already got a property, then the best thing you can do is harden the home. And what we mean by that is fire-resistant construction. There's just some materials that are far better than others in terms of how they're going to withstand heat and embers. But I think bigger picture, we have to start thinking about zoning and planning.
0: Right.
1: That's the place where it starts. We need to not build in really fire-prone areas.
0: Yeah. I don't want to think of it as being futile because I'm still committed to it and have been for decades, but I still feel like it's important to think about our carbon footprints and just like imagine ways in which we might be able to live a little lighter on the planet. What do you think?
1: Absolutely. Yes, I rode my bike here.
0: Yeah. Oh, cool.
1: You know, we have to change our attitude towards this because nature will always try to find balance, and that's not always pretty. In our time scale, it's pretty abrupt and harsh. So the things we're seeing, all these natural hazard events, are just the way of nature trying to get itself back to balance. And if we want it to subside, we're going to have to do something about it.
0: Something dramatic, yeah. If anybody's listening and they want to see for themselves ways that they can be smarter about this kind of stuff, is there a website, any place they can go, or are there resources that are easily available?
1: Firewise.org would be a good national website that has a lot of good information. Locally, either the State Forest Service or the Division of Fire Prevention and Control.
0: In each state has one?
1: Pretty much, yeah.
0: Firewise.org was the first one?
1: Yes.
0: Great. Well, listen, I appreciate sharing your information and your expertise, but almost more than that, I really appreciate the fact that you're a firefighter. You're out there, you know, I mean, I'm sure you have many harrowing tales to tell about fires that grew around you that you didn't expect.
1: There's been a few close calls, but...
0: Yeah. Well, listen, we all benefit from guys like you out there willing to fight these fires, so I thank you for that as well.
1: Thank you.
0: Rod Moraga, thanks so much for being here.
2: Thanks.
0: As I mentioned, we're going to have more music from Bahamas before long. Right now, I want to tell you that Jess Williamson is here. She grew up in Texas. She got started making music when she was in college at UT in Austin. She started out by taking banjo lessons and having her own radio show. So those are not typical beginning stories, origin stories. Then she moved to New York to study photography at Parsons. She put her first band together there, and then a move back to Texas, eventually a move to L.A., kind of brought her to where she is now, having just released a beautiful record, her fifth studio record. She, too, put out an album just in 2020, just when she couldn't tour behind it, but now she's got another one. This one is called Time Ain't Accidental. Really happy she's here. Please welcome to E-Town for her first visit, Jess Williamson.
3: Thanks so much. I'm going to do a song for y'all off my record that came out in May of 2020. The record's called Sorceress, and this song is called Wind on Tin.

Thank you so much. I had a new record come out. It's called Time Ain't Accidental. And I'm going to do a song from that album for y'all now. This one's called God and Everything.

0: Jess Williamson, welcome to E-Town.
1: Thank you.
0: Yeah.
1: This is so cool. Thanks for having me.
0: Yeah. Well, we want to get to know you a little bit. It seems like this moment is, you know, it's your fifth record, but it seems like now people are kind of noticing, like, you know, Great Press and Rolling Stone and all this stuff. It's like Jess Williamson's arrived.
1: That's so sweet. Thank you.
0: Yeah.
1: Well, it didn't help putting out a record in the middle of COVID.
0: No.
1: My last one kind of flew under the radar.
0: Yeah.
1: Just wasn't a convenient time for new music.
0: I don't know. I want to say that your previous record, Sorceress, wasn't apologetic, but it was tender in certain ways that felt like maybe it was almost a breakup record or something like that. Mm-hmm. But is that fair? I don't know.
1: No, I love this. It's true. I mean, that record was written kind of in the last gasps of a relationship. And then by the time the record came out, the relationship was over and it was COVID. And I was kind of faced with like lockdown and being single for the first time in so long, being really heartbroken and also bummed that I was having to cancel all my tours. Yeah. And
0: that sounds like good song fodder.
1: Exactly.
0: Yeah.
1: Yeah. Yeah. So then I had nothing but time and like a lot of inspiration.
0: Yeah.
1: And I was really motivated to just write a lot of songs.
0: Yeah. And I guess I want to know, when you were there and stuck in LA, did you feel the difference between being alone and being lonely? Did you like make that distinction?
1: What was cool about that time is I realized that if I embraced the solitude, it wasn't so lonely, really. You know,
0: yeah.
1: I think the anxiety, thinking that you're going to be lonely, is actually worse than the reality of just being by yourself.
0: Yeah.
1: And, you know, I should say I wasn't always alone. I had a couple other friends that were in my pod that also lived by themselves. You know, the other single people kind of all found each other a little bit. So I had, you know, a couple of friends I would go on walks with and stuff like that.
0: Did you eventually do like dating apps and stuff like
1: that? Yes.
0: You did.
1: Yeah. Yeah. I mean, I'd never done that before. And then.
0: Neither have I, actually.
1: I mean, it was, you know, it's funny. That was also good song fodder. So,
0: Yeah. Talking about fires, was it Tinder? Was that the one you're using?
1: Very brief.
0: Yeah, okay.
1: That was the scary one.
0: Yeah. Anyway, I do want to ask you about how the early you, when you're a college kid, and you were drawn to the banjo. Like, what made you find the banjo as your instrument for self-expression?
1: When I was in college, a friend of mine had a house show, and this local Austin guy named Ralph White played, and he plays the banjo. And I'd never seen it played that way. He has this incredible style. It's really unique to him. And I was enraptured by that. And the next day, Googled like banjo lessons in Austin.
0: Wow.
1: And found this place, South Austin Music.
0: Yeah,
1: it's a music store.
0: Yeah.
1: And found my teacher, Eddie Collins. And it was really affordable. And like, to my surprise, he had an opening and I just showed up and started taking lessons.
0: Yeah. So you showed up in New York City going to Parsons and studying photography with the banjo in hand.
1: I know. It's pretty funny.
0: Yeah.
1: I was like a fish out of water.
0: In a way, but it's also sort of like the hippest hipster in Brooklyn would probably be doing that.
1: There's such a history of folk music in New York too, you know?
0: That's where I come from. And yeah, that's how I got exposed to folk music and
1: that's cool.
0: All that stuff. Well, the journey continues, and now you went out to L.A., now you're back in Marfa.
1: Well, I'm splitting time between L.A. and Marfa, Texas now.
0: Yeah. And Marfa's a super art-centric town.
1: Yeah.
0: It's kind of an island unto itself, isn't
1: Absolutely.
0: It?
1: Absolutely. People that live there call it like being on the island.
0: Yeah.
1: And when you got to get out of town, you got to get off the island every now and then.
0: Yeah. And so when you normally tour, are you touring with a band? Or
1: Yeah, I'm just about to wrap up a little over three-week tour with my band.
0: Yeah. Well, we don't have your band with us this week, but we have our band.
1: I know, it's awesome.
0: So we should eventually play some music together.
1: I would love to.
0: Welcome back to E-Town, Jess Williamson.
1: Thanks. this next one is another one off my new record, and it's called Hunter.

0: That's Jess Williamson from Texas and Los Angeles. Time Made Accidental is your new record, along with E-Tones. Jess Williamson will be back at the very end of the show. We've got more music coming up from Bahamas after a short break.
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I'm Nick Forster. I want to say hello to our listeners who are hearing E-Town right now on stations like KROV in Oroville, California, on WKZE in Red Hook and throughout the Hudson Valley, and on KMSU in Mankato, Minnesota. As always, if you want some more information, want to learn more about what's happening at E-Town, or you want to find out how to get tickets to a live show, so much is online at etown.org. Okay, we learned a little bit about Fire. We learned a little about Jess Williamson, who's kind of new. We got to revisit with Afy and decide exactly where the interest in ice cream comes from. We can each draw our own conclusions about that. But the songs are strong, and we're glad we got more coming. Would you please welcome back to the stage Bahamas?

And so, you know, I like to evolve as a songwriter. We're going to do a song now about gelato and bring the band out. It's pretty strong. You really just give me a whole thing to run with here, at the risk of ruining the whole show.

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1: This one's just about trying to put love out in the world. 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

0: Thanks so much.
1: That's Bahamas. Dave Yerbanen along with Felicity Williams and Robin Dan, plus the house band, B-Tones, Braxton Kahn, Eric Moon on the keys, Kevin Johnson on the bass, newcomer Cooper Dickerson on the pedal steel. The record is called Bootcut. We're going to do one more song and get everybody out here on stage to do this last number for you. I want to thank all our guests, of course, Jess Williamson coming in from Texas via South Dakota on her way to L.A. Thanks to Bahamas coming from Canada at the end of their tour. Thanks to the E-Tones. Thanks to Rod Raga for coming and helping us learn more about the intensity of fires and how they happen and what we can do about them if we can. Thanks to the house band and to Helen Forster. Thanks to our engineers and our volunteers. Thanks to all of you for being a part of the audience this week. We're going to leave you with a song that was written by John Prine and made famous actually by other people. I'm Nick Forster. Hope you can be with us next week right here in E-Town.

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2: 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Always interesting, and you never know what you'll hear next.

0: From the Shenango River, WBDY at the Bundy Museum of History and Art in downtown Binghamton, New York, and the Pacifica Network, I am Andrew Bemis, and this, my friends, is another episode of the Shenango Sessions, where we spend about an hour listening to live performance recordings from small rooms and other intimate spaces. Today on the Shenango Sessions, I am very pleased to share with you the music of Dana Cooper. Dana's been touring and performing around the world since the 1970s, and he stopped through Binghamton in July of 2024 to share music and stories from his new album, The Ghost of Tucumcari. Without further ado, let's give a warm Shenango Sessions welcome to Dana Cooper.
1: I walk with you. And I talk with you, and I ask you how you feel.

is Andrew Sid. My name is Dana Cooper. I've been doing this a while now. My first album came out in 1973 on Elektra Records, so it's been quite a journey. So it's good to be here. It's my new motto is it's good to be anywhere, really. That song is off of my new album, a 30-second album that I've recorded. It's called The Ghost of Tecumcari, and this is the title song here, inspired by an old alley cat in the little town of Tecumcari, New Mexico. This last winter, we were checking into a motel back on the alley side of the motel by some dumpsters, and this old cat with his ears chewed off came limping out of the shadows. Limped over to a dumpster and looked up there like he wanted to jump in, but he couldn't muster it, so he kind of slunk off into the shadows, and I followed him for a while with some food, trying to feed him, but he was too shy of human beings, so he kind of stuck with me next day. I started thinking about all the animals out there in the world with nobody to love them, and all the people out there in the street with nobody to love them, and that old lost part of America along Route 66. This features my old friend Lyle Lovett on the recording. Mm-hmm.

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The temperature is falling. 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She leaves her heart wide open.

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The old mother road is lonely.

It's an older tune. I'm going to do another song off the new recording. It's been a joy making all my records. Well, maybe not all of them, but most of them. I'm very fortunate to have been able to do this all my life and still be here, still enjoy it. I wrote this song with an old friend of mine named Tom Prasada Rao, who is a passed away in May, actually in June, I guess it was. And known Tom for decades, and every time we got together, we'd talk about writing a song, and we never did do it until a couple years ago. He was very ill, and I convinced him into doing a concert with me in Washington, D.C., near where he lived. This little song idea came to me, and I sat down with him and wrote it. TPR, Tom Prasada Rao. If you haven't heard his music, go check him out. He left a lot of great music behind. One of the most musical people I ever met. Sweet guy. And this little song is really just a conversation with oneself. It's called Song for Myself.

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Even if you're not able to stick around for the entire show, you can still find lots more about Dana at danacoopermusic.com. That's DanaCooper music.com. I'm Andrew Bemis, and this is the Shenango Sessions.

do another kind of mellow song here from the new record. This is an old song. I wrote this back in the 70s, and I met Lyle Lovett about 1979. He booked a band that I had down in Houston at the time, and he booked us at A&M University, where he went to school, and he booked the entertainment there at the coffee house. Part of his deal was he booked the acts there, and he got to open the shows for everybody. So we got to hear him. That's the first time I met him, first time I heard him. I was very impressed with him. He was a very gentlemanly young fellow, and he continues to be. He told me this last January, we were in the studio together. He sang on a few songs on the new record, and he confided in us between takes that when he had booked us at that coffee house, shortly after that, he lost his job there because he went over budget when he paid us, and they let him go. Well, he was starting out doing that already, but that was where he could actually play and open the shows. Well, they let him continue to do that at least, so he got to open for everybody for a while, which is cool, and it's how he kind of cut his teeth there. But anyway, we had about a half hour left on the clock, and he said, "Is there anything else you'd like me to do while I'm here?" And I had this old song that I knew he liked, a song, and I've opened for Lyle and his large band. He's always asked me to play the song in my set, and he's come out on stage and sung it with me. And so I said, let's do that song, needless to say. I just went in, we did it live, just acoustic guitar and the two of us, and we closed out the record with the song.

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1: So back in 1973, when I was beginning my tour of America to promote my debut album on Elektra Records. By then, I actually was kind of a hippie because I wasn't going to Catholic school anymore. So, and I'd moved to Hollywood and Venice Beach and, you know, living, pretty crazy time. Moved out there when I was 20. Got the record deal in a few months and was living in my little $49 a month apartment across from Paramount Studios. I walked out to the beach, out to about 18 miles out to Venice. Ended up living in a boathouse out there in the canals and with another hippie guy and a hippie girl. A fellow named Stan Farber took me around all the labels in town. I got turned down by everybody except Elektra Records. So when I went out on tour, my first gigs were at a place called Passim in Cambridge, an old folk club that's still around. Club Passim. Opening a couple of nights for Townes Van Zandt. His second album had just come out. I had his first record. I think it was his first one, Mother of the Mountain. I loved what he did and admired him very much. I was a little intimidated opening up for him, and so the record promo guy, Andy, took us out, my guitar player and myself, out to dinner. And he said, "You ever had lobster?" Well, no, I grew up in Kansas City. I've never seen a lobster, but I've seen them in movies. So we'll take you out to dinner. So here we are at a table with about 20 of his friends and family. I thought, how nice, you know, they're throwing a party for me. Elektra Records is throwing a party for me. Well, you pay for the party. You know, the deal was that the record promo people had a charge account that was associated with your album, and everything they put on that account was to promote your record. So, you know, bottles of booze and cocaine and girls, whatever they wanted to purchase was on your account. I never recouped the money that it cost to make the record or to promote it. Anyway, that night, so here we are at dinner with all these people having lobster. And after dinner, Andy goes, "Let's have a little after dinner drink to celebrate your first night on the road." I said, no, I'm not going to drink. This is very important. You know, the president of Elektra Records has flown in from New York with about a dozen of his minions to see my first show, and there's a lot of talk about me on the label. They said I was the best singer on the label at the time. This is the label had Bread and Carly Simon and Harry Chapin, you know, just an incredible number of people on there. And I was 21 years old. So I said, "No, I'm going to stay sober for this." He said, "Look, it's just an aperitif. It's a dessert drink. It tastes like candy. It's not going to hurt you. It's called Ouzo." So, this is how naive I was. I broke down. I had a shot of Ouzo with Andy, and sure enough, it did taste like candy. It was pretty good. He said, "Let's have another one." "Oh, no. He talked me into a second one. And he's ordering up a third drink, and I said, "Damn it, my face is starting to go numb. I can't have another drink. I'm going to go walk around and try to sober up." Had about an hour before the show. Well, I got so nervous, so anxious. I'm walking around the streets of Cambridge, these narrow, twisty, turny streets. I get lost. Now I'm having an anxiety attack, and I'm half drunk. And I got to one corner, and I kept asking people where Passim was, and I couldn't understand what anybody was saying. I get to one corner, I look down the street, I look up the other corner. It was a cloudy day, but a ray of sunlight shot out of the clouds right into the entryway of Club Passim. Then I got real nervous. So I went in there, tuned up, and I had about a 40-minute set. I was so nervous, I played everything so fast, I was finished in about 20 minutes. And I could feel my knees shaking and feel myself flushing red all through the set. It was excruciating. The worst performance I've ever had. So I'm back in my little dressing room, this 200-year-old building, you know, and I'm... Here comes Jack Holzman, the president of Elektra Records, knocks on the door. Shakes my hand. Says, "This is a great show. It's too bad you're so nervous." And behind him was a whole line of other people. "Too bad you're so nervous. Too bad you're so nervous." So they all left, and I was there alone in that room, and I started doing body slams against the wall and beating myself up. I was so angry with myself. I'm slamming against the wall, and dust is sifting out of the rafters onto my head. And pretty soon, it's just as I'm doing one spectacular bounce off the wall, the door opens, and in walks Towns Van Zandt. Big smile on his face, till he saw me bouncing off the wall, and he looked horrified. And I just kind of dusted myself off and went and shook his hand, and Towns is always that way. "Hi, I'm Towns Van Zandt." Very, very friendly guy. So we met, and all the years I knew him, he never ever mentioned it, he never asked me, "What was that about?" Never said anything about it. And after I got to know him a lot better and realized the extent of what it took to horrify Towns, I felt really bad about the whole thing. So comes New Year's Day, 1997, a friend called me. Said Towns just passed away at home over in Smyrna, and just a few hours before that. And I sat in the kitchen and wrote this song for him. It's called Bony Man.

Another great singer-songwriter named Jimmy LaFave, who was an Oklahoma boy, Red Dirt boy, moved to Austin, Texas, and at about the time I had a band down there called DC3. It was kind of my second adolescence. I was had a kind of a new wave punk rock band in 1981, 82, somewhere in there, about 1986. He got to town. He came out to see us play at a club there in Austin. He told me years later that when he came out and heard us and he saw what I was doing, he said, "Well, I figure if you can get away with that, I could probably get away with what I was doing." Decided to move to Austin. He kind of became the king of Austin, really, in a lot of ways. He was well-loved and well-known, mentored a lot of people, and he was a great songwriter in his own right, but he was also very well-known for doing interesting versions of Bob Dylan songs. And anyway, Jimmy, a few years ago, found out he was dying, and he only had a few months to live, so he decided he would have a tribute concert for himself, and he would perform at his own tribute concert the Paramount Theater in Austin, Texas. And I thought that was just a great idea. Ended up he was still alive, but he was too ill to perform. But a lot of Austin's finest got up on stage and did his songs all through the night. And he was there in his wheelchair, and his son wheeled him out on stage after the concert. And I sat up in a balcony and watched as he, you know, thanked Austin for embracing him and introduced his young son to Austin, asked the community there take care of him after he was gone. And then he led us in a couple of choruses of Goodnight Irene, the old Lead Belly song. Everybody sang along, everybody cried, and I sat up there and watched the whole theater empty out. I was the last one out through the door and walked around the streets of Austin. I wrote this little song, and I took it back to my mom's house up in Kansas City. A couple of days later, she's the first person to hear it, and I looked across the old kitchen table and in the middle of the song, and she was laughing and crying at the same time, and I thought, well, maybe I did something right. So this goes out to Jimmy and Betty Joe.

nothing to be afraid of. We're all gonna die. Just look like you won't. Grab a hold of your life. Let love surround you and dance toward the light.

Well, I hate to say it, folks, but we are once again nearing the end of an hour of live performance recordings from small rooms and other intimate spaces here on the Shenango Sessions. I've been your host, Andrew Bemis, and today on the Shenango Sessions, we featured Dana Cooper, who is traveling through Binghamton in July of 2024 in support of his latest album, The Ghost of Tucumcari. It features guest performances by Lyle Lovett, Shake Russell, Hayes Carl, and many more friends of Dana's. If you'd like more information about that, upcoming tour dates, or anything more about Dana, you can always visit his website, danacoopermusic.com. That's danacooper music.com. Thank you so much for joining me. I hope that you enjoyed it as much as I have, and that you'll tune in again, same time, same place next week for more great concert recordings. Thanks also to the Pacifica Network, which distributes the Shenango Sessions far and wide. And special thanks, of course, to Dana Cooper for allowing us to share his music with you today. 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Without further ado, I guess it's time to sign off. I've been your host, Andrew Bemis, and thanks again for joining me on the Shenango Sessions.

0: Thank you very much. All right. Appreciate it. Stick around.
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9: Coming up on Philosophy Talk, what is gender?
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9: How important is gender to your sense of who you are?
19: What makes you a woman or a man or neither?
9: And who gets to decide?
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9: Except your intelligence. I'm Josh Landy.
19: And I'm Blakey Vermeule, sitting in for Ray Briggs. We're coming to you from the studios of KALW San Francisco Bay Area.
9: Continuing conversations that begin at Philosopher's Corner on the Stanford campus, where Blakey and I teach in the Philosophy and Literature program.
19: Today we're asking, what is gender?
9: Ray's actually going to be joining us as our guest in a moment. They've got a brand new book called What Even Is Gender? So thanks once again for sitting in as host, Blakey.
19: My pleasure. It's fun to be back.
9: Okay, so Blakey, what is gender?
19: I'll tell you what gender is. It's an oppressive system designed to keep women down. People go around saying girls are made of sugar and spice and boys are made of snips and snails, and pretty soon you're making 80 cents on the dollar.
9: Okay, but surely there's another side to gender as well. I mean, for a lot of people, it's an important part of their sense of self. They identify as a woman, as a man, as non-binary, and that helps them live the life they want to live.
19: But how can it be important to your sense of self to make 80 cents on the dollar?
9: Well, you don't have to endorse all the discrimination. I mean, you can identify as a woman and be a feminist. You can be out there marching for equal pay as a woman.
19: But I've seen you out there at the Women's March, Josh, and you identify as a bloke, to use that British word you like so much.
9: Yeah, okay, guilty as charged. I do identify as bloke, or occasionally as laddie, if I'm leaning into my Scottish side.
19: Right, so look at you, Mr. Laddie, going on marches for equal rights. You clearly care about

0: time we obsess about gender, we're making the bars of the prison just a little bit stronger.
1: Well, I just don't think it's as much of a prison as it used to be. These days, it's easier than ever to change your gender. And many people are signing up to do that, which just goes to show how important and affirming the concept of gender can be.
0: What are you talking about? You're just moving from one cell to another. Even if you change gender, you're still leaving the system in place.
1: Well, even if that's true, Blakey, I don't get why this particular prison feels like the one to knock down first. I mean, yeah, sexism is bad, but isn't racism bad too? And ableism and our treatment of other animals? What's so special about gender?
0: But you're the one who's been saying how special it is, that it's a delightful part of our identity, that it makes the world a beautiful place, and all that stuff about dancing in the revolution. I just don't understand why we care so much about our gender.
1: Why wouldn't we care? Isn't it a central part of who we are?
0: But is it, though? You clearly think it's an essential property, but why? We don't usually think of our hair color as making us the special person we are, or the fact that we're 5'9", or which hand we used to write with. So why do we think that about gender?
1: Well, I'm not sure I have a good answer for you, but a lot of people feel the same way.
0: That's true. For better or worse, people of all ages are starting to question their definitions of gender.
1: So we sent our roving philosophical reporter, Holly J. McDeed, to find out what theories teenagers have been exploring. She files this report.
2: While a senior at Oakland School for the Arts in California, Cassidy Canner Gomes helped produce TBH, a podcast by, about, and for teenagers. Cassidy reported on how young people started thinking a lot about gender when they were stuck at home during the pandemic lockdowns. This is an excerpt from that piece about celebrating the freedom of queer identity.
3: My friends and I spend a lot of time on YouTube. It's where I found much more in-depth discussions on topics such as gender and sexuality and learned more about feminist and queer theory. I absolutely love reading, but YouTube has been the place where I can see other people's thoughts on different theories. And it's often much more engaging and interactive.
4: I think when we have these rigid ideas of gender and we don't acknowledge that it is a cage that most of us are just put into.
3: Videos like these have helped me solidify my ideas on gender and have shown me new perspectives. Gender stereotypes are ingrained in us from the beginning, like long hair and makeup are for girls, short hair and sports are for boys. I've always found it difficult to fully break free from the centuries-old roles our culture assigns us. Even some of my wardrobe is based on the queer aesthetics I see on the internet. To embrace my gender identity outside of the binary, I've started to wear clothing styles deemed queer by my peers, such as baggy pants, bright colors, and flannels. I also started experimenting with my hair and makeup as a way to signal queerness to others. In a recent video entitled, What is Gender?, one of my favorite YouTube hosts, Abigail Thorne, says the internet has become its own culture.
5: In fact, as new social systems are created online, it's perhaps not surprising that we see some gender identities emerging that under different systems would be interpreted differently or actively sidelined.
3: The internet is a virtual space that connects like-minded people in the outside world. And University of Arizona professor Dr. Russ Toomey is an expert in family studies and human development. They study queer youth like my friends and I and how we connect with each other online. Toomey, along with colleagues, surveyed hundreds of trans and non-binary young people on their pandemic experience. They found that the revelations my peers and I had were pretty common.
6: Because of time, just like that essence of time and time spent alone during isolation, during quarantine, during stay-at-home orders, for people to have to reflect on who they are.
3: Toomey says perhaps the pandemic simply accelerated explorations into identity that were already happening.
6: Many young people talked about being able to do this in a more safe way when they weren't with their peers at school. Their cisgender, heterosexual peers that may be more likely to engage in bias or victimization or things like that.
3: That was certainly true for myself and my friends. My friend and fellow classmate Daisha, who we heard from earlier, says watching others on the internet sparked conversations with their own family. It spurred them to Zoom with a cousin who was going through something similar.
7: And talked about, like, family

0: and gender. How our family isn't like the greatest when it comes to that. Talking to him kind of helped me like figure that out. Because before that, I never really like knew an older person that was cis, especially like one in my family, especially one that was Black. So it was, whoa, I can do this. That's crazy.
1: For my friends and I, the pandemic cracked open our sense of selves, and rethinking gender was a big part of that.
2: That was student reporter Cassidy Canner Gomes. You can hear the full segment on the podcast TBH from KALW. It was edited by Sarah Lai Sterland. For Philosophy Talk, I'm Holly J. McDeed.
3: Thanks for that great report, Holly and Cassidy. I'm Josh Landy. With me is my Stanford colleague, Blakey Vermeule. And today we're asking, what is gender?
4: We're joined now by Josh's regular co-host, Ray Briggs, professor of philosophy at Stanford University and co-author of a brand new book titled, What Even Is Gender? Ray, welcome back to Philosophy Talk.
5: Oh, thanks, Blakey. It's strange to be sitting in the guest chair this time.
3: Yeah, I know. You're on the hot seat. Now, you've written about logic, Ray. You've written books of poetry. And what got you interested in gender?
5: So this is not a thing that I mention very often on the show or at all, but I'm trans and I've been, you know, transitioning for the past several years. And it's a really strange experience just seeing like what changes, how people respond differently. So it's made me really philosophically curious because it's sort of so weird to go through this.
4: That makes a lot of sense, Ray. So Josh and I were arguing earlier about what gender is. He was saying it's an important part of our identity, and I was saying it's a prison. So who's right?
5: Well, I think in a sense you're both right. So the important part of our identity, although I probably wouldn't put it that way, that exists, and the prison that also exists, and they both get called gender. And they're not the same thing, but we use the same word for them, and people often conflate them because they've got the same word attached to them.
4: So why wouldn't you say that gender is an important part of our identity?
5: I think that the idea of identity is really individualistic. So it's supposed to be something that like is fixed and that you know just by reflecting on it, and that sort of is like every part of your identity has to be coherent. And I don't think that anything called gender has all of those properties. So you could use the word identity and not mean something that has those properties, but I'm a little bit worried about it because it has those implications.
3: And that's what I take to be the core of your argument here, right? That there is something inside, right? So there are some important beliefs and attitudes that we have about our relationship to what we think of as gender, but they don't necessarily have to all hang together. They don't have to sort of fit a neat little package or kind of package deal that we're used to. Is that about right?
5: That's exactly right. And in fact, my co-author of the book, B.R. George, and I call them feels, because you can have different feels about different things. And we don't mean this to be dismissive. Feels are like deserve to be respected and appreciated.
3: And if I understand correctly, there are three main kinds of feel, right, which you call biology feels, behavior feels, and category feels. So you can have feelings and other attitudes towards whether you think of yourself as a man or a woman or something else, category feels. You can have behavior feels. I rather like the idea of wearing lipstick or not. And you can have biology feels. Here's what I would like my body to look like.
5: Yes, that's right. And they don't have to line up with each other or match. They're just about different things. And so they can be different because you have different feels about different topics.
4: And yet people have their gender feels especially intensely. And I'm wondering if you have a sense of why that might be.
5: Yeah, I mean, I think it might not be the same reason for every person, but this stuff is like pretty salient in our society. So as you said, Blakey, what you can do and where you can go and sometimes who you can marry are all influenced by sort of how your gender is classified. So this kind of explains why people might have some feelings attached to it. Like if something is socially important, you're probably going to have big feels about it.
3: And how does this connect to the, you know, good old fashioned sex versus gender distinction, right? That people like Simone de Beauvoir introduced, that there is your biology and that's your sex, and then there's your behavior and attitudes and that's your gender. And the great thing about that distinction was supposed to be, well, the gender part is socially constructed, so we can change it.
5: Right. So there's been some discussion since Beauvoir where so one criticism of this idea is that people think of the sex stuff as totally natural, but it's not totally natural. It's messy. It's influenced by social practices, things like taking hormones. And the gender bucket has a bunch of different things lumped into it. So it's a super interesting distinction, and I've got a lot to say about it, but I don't want to run over time.
3: You're the best guest ever. 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Today we're thinking about gender with Ray Briggs, usually my co-host, but today our guest with a new book, What Even Is Gender?
4: What does gender mean in your life? Is it an important part of your identity or something you don't think about that much? Is it ever something you struggle with?
3: Guys, gals, and non-binary pals, along with your comments and questions, when Philosophy Talk continues.
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0: What do you do when the gender rules don't work? I'm Josh Landy, and this is Philosophy Talk, the program that questions everything.
1: Except your intelligence. I'm Blakey Vermeul, and we're thinking about gender with Ray Briggs, co-author of What Even Is Gender?
0: Got questions about how gender shapes us? Email us at comments@philosophytalk.org or comment on our website. And while you're there, you can become a subscriber and dive into our library of more than 500 episodes.
1: So, Ray, you've said that gender is a bunch of different things, but why do we care about any of them?
2: Again, different reasons for different ones and different reasons for different people, but let's start with, say, biology. Why would you care about sort of the way your body is biologically configured? Because you have to live in your body is one big reason. And I think there's a kind of like social connection, sex and dating aspect to it. But there's also a just like, I am in my body all the time, even when I'm by myself, and I want it to be a comfortable place for me.
0: And that sounds like, so it sounds like you're saying there's actually something positive about gender and that it varies from person to person. I think it's one of the very interesting points of your view, that it's this kind of pluralist vision where one of the great virtues is variety. It's kind of a John Stuart Mill type vision of the human world, where it's made more beautiful by virtue of the fact that all these different people are doing different things. And we can endorse what they're doing. We don't have to have a cookie-cutter regimen that says, no, you must be this or you must be that. So what are the values of the virtues of thinking about the sort of gendered world that way?
2: So one virtue is that it just gets you more accurate beliefs, I think. Like, I think philosophers have this tendency to go in and try and formulate a universal generalization. And then any universal generalization that you try to formulate in this domain, you just come up with counterexamples right away. Like, oh, all women are nurturing. That's nonsense. I can point to like lots of non-nurturing women. There was Maggie Thatcher, you know. Oh, all men have a penis. That's not true either. Some men are trans. Phalloplasty was invented because like some men sustained injuries that made them not have a penis anymore. There's just nothing that is true of all people of any gender category.
0: Okay, so that's an intellectual virtue.
2: Right.
0: Getting it right. Are there other virtues?
2: Yeah, so I think that there are also kind of ethical virtues, which is that this is stuff that, by and large, people should get to decide for themselves because, say, the shape of my body, the clothes I wear, what I call myself, these are not directly harming or interfering with other people. And so there's a value of freedom and self-determination. If I'm not hurting anybody, I should get to live my life and do what I want. And if you're not hurting anybody, you should get to live your life and do what you want. And we should give each other freedom to the extent possible.
1: And I think that's a beautiful statement of the ethic of autonomy that runs through so much gender thought and gender talk. The hard cases, of course, are places where my autonomy bumps up against your autonomy. And we can all think of examples currently in the news of people getting very worked up about this precise question, and I'm wondering if you have a set of thoughts about it.
2: Yeah, I do think that we have to like distinguish between stuff that belongs to me and stuff that does not belong to me. And so I definitely think like my body belongs to me is kind of a bedrock political principle. I get to decide your body does not belong to me. And that already gets us sort of a lot of practical consequences, I think. Do you have a tricky case in mind? I should ask
1: well,
2: you.
1: Well, sure. I mean, there are plenty of cases in the news involving girls and women's sports, and people get very, very agitated about this and worked up about the question of whether trans people should and can participate in competition with cisgendered girls. And that seems to be a case where the ethic of autonomy bumps right up against the ethic of community, or, you know, how would you adjudicate those kinds of cases?
2: Right. That's a good kind of case. So One thing I'll say is that a lot of sports discourse I kind of personally find baffling. You know, I am not excited about like elite sport or like figuring out who has the best body. And a lot of sports issues are not about elite sport, but are about like high school sports or community sports where including like it's really important that trans kids get to have the opportunity to play sports. And so that probably means having trans girls in girls' sports, having trans boys in boys' sports, definitely figuring out a way that everybody can have the opportunity to do this thing that, quite frankly, I did not personally enjoy in high school, but I want other people to get to enjoy.
0: See, that's the million spirit. Just because you didn't enjoy it doesn't matter. Everyone else should get to enjoy it if they like it. I have another kind of tricky question that you and I have talked about before that for me is sort of the most difficult one, which has to do with essentialism, right? This idea that some people have that there is this essential thing within them that is their gender identity. And, you know, we've talked about this before that, you know, among my close friends and family members, I know trans folks on the one hand who think, no, I don't believe in an essential identity, but trans folks who do and who think, you know, the reason I transitioned is because there is this thing within me, right? I know I've always really known that I'm X rather than Y, right? I was initially labeled a man, but I really am a woman, and that's why I'm transitioning. And of course, that's a very widely held view. And I don't know how exactly we're supposed to adjudicate between those. You know, it came up for Judith Butler. Judith Butler, famous for sort of opposing the category woman. And she gave an interview where she said, yeah, you know, some trans folk have talked to me. And she said, you know, it was very important that I learn from what they had to say, right? That they don't think of gender as performative at all. They think of gender as deep-seated and true and a part of who they are essentially. So that seems to me a really difficult kind of conundrum where people have a very different views. And not just that it's a difference of opinion, but that some people think it's dangerous to believe in essentialism. What do we do with that?
2: So one thing that we do is we decouple this question about essentialism from questions about how to treat people. And I think one kind of mistake that people often make about trans rights is to think that you have to be able to demonstrate that you have this essential property in order to be deserving of certain kinds of rights or respect. And I think that's a mistake. And then I like as to like whether people do have the property, I can't detect any such thing in myself. Maybe some people do and some people don't. Like that seems like a theoretical option. But I don't think that it's really important for figuring out how to treat people or treat each other.
0: You're listening to Philosophy Talk. Today we're thinking about gender with Ray Briggs, usually my co-host, but here today as guest with their new book, What Even Is Gender? And we've got a question from Louise in Amherst, Massachusetts. Louise says this, I'm a descriptive realist, but a normative eliminativist about gender. Ray, I'm sure you're going to explain those terms to us. I also hold that misogyny is not the same as hatred of trans, non-binary, and gender non-conforming people, and that this fact should inform debates about women's spaces and organizations. What do you think about that, Ray?
2: So, there's so much in that question. So she said that she is a descriptive realist, but a normative eliminativist.
0: Yes.
2: Let me unpack that first. So, as I understand it, that means she thinks that gender is a real thing. So there really are women and men and non-binary people. But she's a normative eliminativist, which means she thinks that gender shouldn't be a real thing. And in a better world, we would just do away with all of this stuff. And so I agree with her about the descriptive realism. I'm not so sure about the normative eliminativism. Like, I think that in a better world, one of our options would be to keep these categories and some of the practices associated with them. Like, certainly, we should probably keep a lot of the physical features that the categorization is built on because it would require massive non-consensual interventions to get rid of them, and that would be bad. So we could keep these things around, but we could remove some of their more oppressive features.
1: So what about the other part of Louise's question, that misogyny is not the same disease as hatred of trans? How do you think about that?
2: Yeah, so that one is complicated because on the one hand, that seems right. You could hate women but not even have the concept of a trans person. So I don't know how you can hate somebody that you don't have the concept of. On the other hand, like, I think that very frequently they go together and have this common cause where people like to have a picture of a world where, like, men are in charge, women are in their place, and nobody is blurring any lines. So, like, technically distinct, kind of causally related.
1: Should this fact inform debates about women's spaces and organizations, in your view, Ray?
2: So I'm kind of curious as to how. So one way that I think it shouldn't inform debates as to women's spaces and organizations is, like, thinking of women's issues as completely separate from trans issues, partly because, like, a lot of people are both women and trans. Like, trans women are, like, a fairly reasonable proportion of trans people. And so that is one type of woman you can have is a trans woman. So we should think of these as overlapping groups. And, you know, there have been trans participants in women's rights movements for, like, decades now, both trans women and trans men who often have, like, a history with lesbian community. So I think that these things kind of overlap, and it's not really a question of should we let trans people into women's spaces and women's movements. It's a question of, like, how do we acknowledge this thing that has already been going on for decades and is real?
0: I mean, one issue I've seen raised in some corners of feminist thinking is what's called the commonality problem, which is, you know, because, you know, I'm a big pluralist. I love your pitch about both autonomy and variety. But a worry I've seen raised is, you know, what happens to feminism itself as a movement if we posit that there's no thing that all women have in common, and yet we're advocating on behalf of women. I'm not sure that's a huge problem, but is it a problem, and what would you say to it?
2: Yeah, I mean, like, coalition building is always kind of a practical problem, and I think that one of the things that women is a political coalition where different people who count as women have different interests, and they also have a lot of common interests, and figuring out how to deal with that is super tricky, and I guess you kind of do it case by case. Like, I don't have a good general thing to say.
1: So we also have a question from Kevin in San Francisco. How much is gender talk a residue of grammar? So some languages, like English, have gendered pronouns, but other languages don't have any, and some have more than two. Is all of this gender talk just an artifact of language?
2: I don't think so, because languages vary pretty drastically, as Kevin says, in how they mark gender. But then there's also a question of, like, are people marking gender in other ways? And those things can come apart. So English does not have actually that many gendered words. It has gendered pronouns, and, like, names, I'd say, are pretty heavily gendered. But it's still, like, Americans and British people and Australians still mark whether somebody is a boy or a girl in lots of ways, including on their official identity documents.
0: Yeah, that's a really good point. It gets even more interesting in other languages which have genders for every single noun. And Lera Boroditsky's done that fascinating work showing that, you know, French people are more likely to describe a bridge as sturdy, and German speakers are more likely to describe it as elegant, because in one language it's a masculine noun, another it's a feminine noun. So maybe all of the talk of gender doesn't derive from language, but does some of it in some cases?
2: Yeah, I mean, I definitely think that what language you speak is going to influence how you think about things. And Lera Boroditsky, I'm so glad you mentioned her. She has ways of making this idea precise and then measuring when it's true and whether it's true. And, like, sometimes it is and sometimes it isn't. Gender is one of the cases where it is true, where language influences how you do tasks that are non-linguistic.
1: I'm curious what you would say to a cis person who doesn't think particularly hard about gender. So that, so this person is, to quote the title of Judith Butler's book, untroubled by gender. Do you think that such a person should be more troubled by gender, or is there just a category of people who don't think about it very much and that's cool?
2: I'm kind of on the that's cool if they don't think about it much side of things. Like, I'm kind of writing for people who are already troubled.
1: I see.
0: But you have that nice line in your book that, you know, you and your co-author say, we believe many cis people can also benefit from cleaning up our shared epistemic resources. So what could an average cis person who, you know, is interested but hasn't necessarily thought that much about it glean from this?
2: So I think that not worrying about whether sort of being stereotypically unmasculine or unfeminine sort of undermines your being a woman or a man, I think that is a valuable thing for cis people, too. I also think that some of the body stuff is valuable for cis people. Like, bodies have a tremendous amount of variation. And what people like their bodies to look like has a tremendous amount of variation. And I think that's just like a kind of nice thing to sit with.
0: Yeah, that's incredibly encouraging, Ray. You're listening to Philosophy Talk. Today we're thinking about gender with Ray Briggs from Stanford University, co-author of What Even Is Gender?
1: What would you change about the way gender works? Would you eliminate it altogether? Is that even possible?
0: Changing the system when you're part of the system. Plus, commentary from Ian Scholes, the 60-second philosopher, when Philosophy Talk continues.

0: I think I'm a man, technically. What does that say about me? I'm Josh Landy, and this is Philosophy Talk, the program that questions everything.
1: Except your intelligence. I'm Blakey Vermeule, sitting in for Ray Briggs, who's here as our guest today, as we ask, what is gender?
0: So, Ray, we've discussed a number of problems caused by our current understanding of gender. If you had a magic wand, what would you change first?
2: I think I would change some of the repressive laws that are getting passed in the U.S. that make it impossible for trans people to get medical care. In some cases, impossible for people to say to kids that trans and gay people exist. And in some cases, make it possible for trans people to get harassed in the bathroom, or for anybody who kind of doesn't look like the gender stereotype that people are expecting to get harassed in the bathroom.
1: Yeah, it feels like a very backlashy moment. And I'm wondering how we can collectively think about that or work it out for ourselves. I mean, we live in San Francisco, California. It's a place where there are lots of trans people, and those kinds of laws are not coming to California anytime soon, but they are coming to Florida. They are coming to Texas. So where do we go from here?
2: Yeah, that's a really good question. I think we do a bunch of things. Like, I think that we lobby. I think that we help people in states where these laws are getting passed. I guess donating to their GoFundMe isn't a structural solution, but it's a kind of way of eliminating the immediate problem. I think we keep saying that queer and trans people exist and are okay. Like, any way of giving support that we can think of, I think, is valuable.
0: There's a question I have around this, you know, around sort of thinking about a better future that I find fascinating. You raise it in your book. Is there a way of rehabilitating any gender norms that would make them morally better? I think that's so interesting because, you know, you look around at the landscape, the gendered landscape, and, you know, not everything is terrible in a gendered landscape, but, you know, you look at unequal pay, you look at the fact that women very often feel afraid walking home at night. I mean, you look at all, you know, incidents of assault, all kinds of really deeply troubling things. And it's easy for people to say, we just need to start again. We need to basically erase all of the ways we've been thinking and talking about gender. But you're suggesting a little bit, well, maybe we don't have to throw everything out. What don't we have to throw out? What could be rehabilitated?
2: Yeah, this is always the question, like, do you start over again or do you reform? And one of my objections to throwing everything out is that I don't know how to do that. And so what's the best we can do with the stuff we've got? But I do think that there are valuable things to gender. So I think that sort of women's movements are great. Like, women's movements are also a response to widespread sexism. But out of that response to widespread sexism grows a kind of solidarity and meaningfulness. So I like the solidarity, and I think it can persist even as women's movements sort of gain more ground. I also think that there's a lot of aesthetic joy that people can take in different kinds of gendered embodiment and gendered expression. So I don't know. There's something, like, very nice about dapper bow ties. And, I mean, kilts are very dapper, too, for your Scottish heritage.
0: Thank you.
1: Yeah, gender play can be beautiful and kinky and fun and hot, and people seem to really like it.
2: Yeah, agreed. And there's a lot of it that isn't about controlling other people, but is about, like, taking harmless joy in the way that you've found to make meaning out of your environment.
0: So this is I'm sort of coming back a little bit to the question I was asking earlier, but this is sort of the really tricky thing for me is, how do we know when something's harmless and how do we know when it's harmful, right? Because presumably the thought would be there's a way of, let's say, you know, for a gender, female identifying person, wearing makeup, wearing dresses and so on, that's a healthy expression of their relationship to gender. But then there's another kind that sort of reinforces certain kinds of stereotypes and so keeps this machinery of discrimination going. How do we tell the difference?
2: So one place that I like to draw the line is sort of decisions for oneself versus exerting direct coercive pressure on another person. So I'm not very into criticizing women for wearing makeup or looking feminine, partly because sort of there's no right way to respond to the coercive pressures around you. And, you know, also like makeup and femininity are sources of aesthetic joy. But what I am against is, say, workplace rules that require women to wear makeup. So that's a direct coercive pressure. I am against sniping at other people's appearance and kind of trying to force them to look beautiful for one's own viewing pleasure. So absolutely against those things.
0: Yeah, that makes a lot of sense to me, and it goes along with your emphasis on autonomy and variety. I still wonder, like, how, you know, imagine a scenario. I'm not going to name friends. I don't want to out anybody here, obviously. But imagine a scenario where you're talking to my good friend who's trans and believes in an essence, right? I'm trans because I really know that deep down I am this and not that. Because one of the things you say is that this belief is actually harmful both politically and personally. It's harmful for us personally because it gets in the way. I love this thing, actually, you write about how if you're too busy trying to figure out who you are, you're going to waste a lot of time that you could be spent actually doing stuff. But it's also dangerous, you say, politically, because the more that people talk as though there are essences, the more we're sort of trapped in this old way of thinking about things. So I don't know how you would, you know, if my friend were here, how would you talk to them? It seems like it would be tricky to say, well, I sort of endorse the way you think about yourself, but on the other hand, I'm sort of committed to the view that it's dangerous.
2: Right. I think the thing that is really dangerous is thinking that anybody's rights turn on their being able to detect this kind of essence in themselves, or thinking that anybody should like have to detect this essence in themselves before taking concrete action to change their life for the better. So I'm less worried about the person who thinks, I do in fact have this essence. I'm really concerned about the idea that the essence has to be linked in any way to sort of rights or action.
1: There are several, you know, pieces coming out and have come out recently written by lesbians who say, I was always very, very uncomfortable being gay. I couldn't handle it. And so I decided to transition. And now I realized that was a terrible mistake, and I should have just been given more support to just be a lesbian. How do you talk to such a person? How do you think about that?
2: Yeah, so this is a thing that can happen, and
1: right.
2: It is a unfortunate like thing to happen to your life. So I think one thing that we can do is, yeah, provide more support for lesbians and make it be okay to be a lesbian and say like a lot more, like, yes, it's okay to be lesbians and just sort of...
1: That you can be a tomboy and have a whole range of gender expressions that are, coded masculine, but that doesn't mean that you are male, or that doesn't mean that you should transition or have to transition.
2: So yes, so I'm absolutely in agreement, and I think we should get that message out a lot more. Another thing that I think is that if people do start to transition and then decide that it's not for them, we should sort of make it easier for them to change course and not be super rigid about what anybody's transition timeline has to look like. And if people start to transition and decide some parts of it are for them and some parts of it are not, like we should clear room for that to be okay too.
0: So that's advice, as it were, for the society.
2: Yes.
0: What about advice for individuals?
2: Yeah, so I think the best you can do is try things out and see how you feel about them. And so this will involve probably trying some things that don't work for you, which is okay because a lot of transition steps are pretty small.
0: And what will be one example of that?
2: So telling your friends, like, I want to go by a different name. Or telling a select group of your friends, I want to go by a different name, and then seeing how it feels to be called by that.
0: Try it out, and
2: yeah.
0: If you don't like it, you go back.
2: That's right, yeah. So not everything is reversible in life, but a lot of things that tell you how you feel are small and low stakes.
1: So this leads me to a question, which is that at our current moment, it seems as though gender dysphoria is is a problem that people think that they have to solve. And I'm wondering, my view is that it's actually could just be a stage of life that you go through and then you grow out of, as in fact I did in adolescence. And I'm wondering what you think about that. I mean, there's a kind of solutionism built into the idea that if you feel gender dysphoric, then you have to go out and try to do something about it.
2: Yeah, I mean, I think that, so on the one hand, yeah, part of life is that you are going to feel uncomfortable things about your body and your world. And on the other hand, like, I think that people freak out if you do try to do something about it. So it's sort of this weird pressure from both directions.
1: Right.
2: Where on the one hand, like, if you do nothing, then you're doing something wrong. And on the other hand, if you do something, you're still doing something wrong. That's a lot.
1: Yeah. It's very interesting.
0: What you're saying here makes a lot of sense to me in terms of, well, you know, first of all, you might as well try to be a little happier. And secondly, do that by taking small steps, seeing how they feel. Is there a view behind this about self-knowledge? You're a philosopher. It sounds like you're saying introspection, just kind of looking into your soul, isn't always the most reliable thing. And it might be better sometimes to try out an action in order to learn about ourselves.
2: Yeah, I think that's right. I think self-knowledge requires experimentation and interacting with the world around you. I think people are really bad at imagining what something would be like that they have never experienced. And so the best way to figure out what something would be like is to try and experience a little bit of it.
1: So, Ray, what is the most beautiful world you can imagine?
2: So I really like going to science fiction for answers to this kind of question, because you have authors like Charlie Jane Anders imagining a world with a bunch of sexes that isn't a utopia, like the sexes all have these stupid rigid roles, but it's kind of a beautiful world. And then you can imagine a world where, like, people get to change their mind about sort of their social role really frequently. So I think Marge Percy's Woman on the Edge of Time has half of it set in the kind of beautiful world that I'd like to live in. Also, babies are grown in vats in that world, which is just kind of awesome. I would love to be a baby vat tender. Yeah.
0: Or Le Guin's Left Hand of Darkness.
2: Le Guin's Left Hand of Darkness, where there's a species that kind of naturally changes sex over the course of their lives the way that many non-human species do. And an Earth explorer who is having a lot of trouble coping with this. So, yeah. Or Octavia Butler has this Xenogenesis trilogy, which is definitely not a good world or a world I would want to live in. Humans have killed the Earth. But the alien species that comes to save them and put them in a nature preserve has, like, reproduction by genetic engineering, and there's a special role that is the genetic engineer role. So all of these things are possible. And it's hard to even pick just one beautiful science fiction world. Ooh, another one. Becky Chambers' Wayfarer universe, which just has a bunch of different alien species that have interactions where they can have cultural exchange about their ways of life. I'm probably running over time. I'll stop.
0: Well, I'm not looking forward to being invaded by alien overlords, but I do feel the real pull of some of these gender utopias. And just in general, it's been a really utopic conversation today. Thank you so much for doing this, Ray.
2: Thanks for having me. Like I said, weird to be on the guest chair.
0: But excellent work. Our guest has been Ray Briggs, professor of philosophy at Stanford University and co-author of a brand new book entitled What Even Is Gender? And thank you, Blakey, for taking another turn in the host seat.
1: My pleasure. We'll put links to everything we've mentioned today on our website, philosophytalk.org, where you can also become a subscriber and dig deep into our library of more than 500 episodes. And now, a man who speeds past all gender divides, it's Ian Scholes, the 60-second philosopher.
3: Ian Scholes, I acknowledge the premise that the bottom line for human behavior is that which enables survival of the species, but there are many paths to human continuance. Those who can't or won't have kids teach or lead or make a beautiful world worth bringing kids into. What traits contribute to our survival? Skin color, tallness, shortness, being tone deaf or left-handed. Females supposedly send out signals for a mate and males that they are available. This, I was led to believe, is what gender is all about. In a nutshell, strutting peacocks and swooning hens, making eggs until you just can't make no more. But these appeals seem to depend on cultural mores as much as biology. I remember pictures of 18th century dandies who were called macaroni, which referred to a man who exceeded the ordinary bounds of fashion. This was catnip to the ladies, it seems, who liked nothing better than listen to harpsichord music and give birth. In America, meanwhile, Yankee Doodle sneered at effete Europe, putting a damn feather in his cap, calling it macaroni, which was catnip to a different kind of lady, I guess, and before I know it, revolution, and eventually advertising. There have been many gender-fed displays of men over the years, cowboys, firemen, private eyes, wealthy playboys, rock stars, but I want to call your attention to the big game hunter. He was everywhere in the mid-20th century. Probably came from Ernest Hemingway, The Snows of Kilimanjaro, about a manly man, big game hunter, and the woman who loves him. He is dying from gangrene poisoning in Africa, like a Victorian maiden expiring from consumption on a couch, which is the sexy thing women did in the 19th century, asked Greta Garbo. Maybe because there was a sudden influx of wealth in the 50s enabling men to go on safari, but it became a kind of aspirational fantasy. It's weird to think how many movies there were, with Stuart Granger, Picture Mature, Gregory Peck, in the movie version of the Hemingway story, Robert Taylor, Errol Flynn, William Holden, and of course, Trevor Howard, who was born to caress an action boat manlicker, if you know what I mean. There was a uniform as recognizable as 18th century macaroni, the pith helmet, or that Australian hat that folds up on one side, khaki jodhpurs, a safari jacket, of course, which came to be worn by American film directors, maybe because John Huston was a big game hunter himself, with pockets built for bullets. A hunter did not carry his weapon. He had native bearers for that. His main rifle was huge. You could bring down an elephant. He had smaller rifles, right? Gazelles and lions, like choosing the right club in the golf course. Aside from stock footage of monkeys and crocodiles, the antics of which the hunter would chuckle at with amusement, most of the movie was set in camp, which is like a really nice hotel made of tents. After a long day of hiking and shooting, the cast would sit down for cocktails. The hunter and heroine would contemplate adultery while her boorish husband was passed out in the tent next door. Good stuff. Sometimes there would be a stampede, an ambush by Mau-Maus or an alien. They would stumble upon a lost kingdom. Sometimes Tarzan would appear and an entirely different sexual fantasy would ensue. I never quite figured out what women got out of the big game hunter trope. It seemed like more of a men's magazine thing, really, shooting things and brooding. What care men for breathless kisses in a jungle clearing? In the 60s, men's magazines went by the wayside. It certainly wasn't sexy to murder lions and elephants. On safaris, guns were replaced by cameras. In fantasies, hunters were replaced by Jim Morrison, then David Bowie, once considered androgynous. Me, I'm waiting for fedoras to make a comeback. At one time, to the ladies, fedoras were like red meat to lions, macaroni to cheese. We do still have men striding around cradling long guns, but today it's usually at Starbucks. They're trying to impress somebody, but I'm not sure who. In any event, the message is that sex should not be fun. It's a solemn responsibility like learning to like sprouts. And guns, while very, very important, should probably be locked up if there's no lions around. I gotta go.
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4: 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I'm Josh Landy.
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7: Talk about deep, deep trouble. This is Sandra Tsinglo with the Lowdown on Science. Contaminated soil doesn't recover overnight. Pollution is stubborn. But below ground, nature has already begun the cleanup. How? Enter Danielle Stevenson and team at the Center for Applied Ecological Remediation. They collected soil samples from Superfund sites in California and examined the plants, fungi, and bacteria living there. Findings? Microbes living around plant roots can help transform or stabilize contaminants like lead, making them less harmful. Plants aren't just growing in soil, they're teaming up with microbes to eat pollution. Together, they offer a natural and sustainable way to heal contaminated land. Looks like the tiniest teammates are doing some pretty heavy lifting.
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1: Okay. 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Maybe you guys had a rough night. You both need to just... I would listen to Native American flutes with my babies to go to sleep. Nature sounds... those types of things, I feel that really connects us and grounds us when we're whole with the earth. And I feel like that helps the babies as well.
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1: Immediately when the baby has a fever, newborn to 3 months, you should not wait for the fever to go down. There's no medicine you can give the baby. Babies can't have medicine almost till they're a year old. Sometimes people say 6 months, but I suggest a year and mm-hmm. after. But when they're 3 months and younger, immediately to the hospital, to the clinic. If they have a fever, they should not be... if they're hard to wake up to feed, very sleepy, you can't really get them to latch or anything, and they're not going to the restroom, they don't have diapers, like I said, for over 6 hours, go to the hospital. If their poop is black, white, or if it has blood in it, go to the hospital. When they're newborns, the first 2 weeks, their poop changes a lot, so... sometimes it is scary seeing the newborn yeah. poop, the day old poop, but
0: bueno, tiene que echarle mucho cuidado al color de la evacuación, la popó de los bebés, es lo que nos dice Vanessa también. 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
0: 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Gracias. 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

Hey there, this is Tony Furtado, and I love those guys over at 88.9 KPOV. And you can also stream them at kpov.org. See you soon.

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1: This week on Listening to America with Clay Jenkinson, The Crisis of the Public Lands. I'm joined by journalist Jonathan Thompson, the author of Sagebrush Empire, How a Remote Utah County Became the Battlefront of American Public Lands. Thompson, who is currently living in Greece, begins by providing a European perspective on what is happening now in the United States. The assault on NATO, our flirtation with taking Greenland from Denmark, the overreach of the Immigration and Customs Enforcement Service, and European bewilderment about America's intended place in the world community. Most of our conversation is about the crisis of America's public lands, the push to open more of the public domain to resource extraction, the calls for privatization of parcels of the BLM lands in the West, and the recent revocation of the grazing permits of the American Prairie Reserve in East Central Montana. And oh yes, the future of the Colorado River. All of that and more on this week's Listening to America.

0: everyone, and welcome to this special edition of Listening to America. I'm Clay Jenkinson. I'm talking with a return guest, Jonathan Thompson, who is actually in Greece, lives there part-time, but he's best known for his work as a contributing editor to High Country News, also the author of a number of books, including one that really changed my way of thinking, Sagebrush Empire, How a Remote Utah County Became the Battlefront of American Public Lands. So welcome back, Jonathan.
1: Thank you. Glad to be here.
0: You live part-time in the U.S. and part-time now in Greece.
1: Yes. Most of the time in Greece right now.
0: Most of the time in Greece. So what an extraordinary perspective you have. No doubt you are aware, as everyone is aware, of what's going on in the United States these days. You are exactly 5,100 miles away from Minneapolis, Minnesota. I know you know that ICE killed a 37-year-old man in Minneapolis last week. Most Americans are not accepting the administration's narrative about this. I know from living in England and elsewhere that the Europeans are much more aware of what goes on here than we are of what goes on there. What's the mood in Greece and Europe now about what's going on in the U.S.?
1: Well, I mean, there's so much going on. You know, obviously the ICE stuff, but also taking over Greenland and the threats of tariffs and the potential basically disintegration of NATO, or at least the exit of the U.S. from NATO. So I mean, I think the mood is certainly there's anxiety about that, all of that kind of stuff. As far as the but you're right, people do follow American politics much more closely than Americans follow European politics. It's always kind of a shock to me to talk to people about American politics, because they do know quite a bit about what's happening. And they're, you know, horrified as well by what's going on. And so I know people, a lot of people here are expats from other places in Europe. And I know somebody from Serbia, for example, where they're having huge protests, the youth protests against the corrupt government. And, you know, they see parallels with that in the U.S., what's going on in the U.S. right now. And people are, yeah, I mean, I think they're shocked. They're shocked, just like I am, but maybe more so than I am, because they see America as being this kind of beacon of democracy and hope. And, you know, that's where a lot of people want to go. Even still, you know, they want to go to America. And so for them to see this happening is shocking.
0: I see it as a beacon of hope in the world, too. I've always been a believer that America was an imperfect embodiment of Enlightenment principles, but we were, in a sense, the template for the world of what due process looks like, the rule of law, a Bill of Rights, checks and balances, that our place in the world, although highly imperfect, has largely been a force for good, and so on. It's pretty hard to hold that view now, and I just think of our European friends, and you're among them. I would think that they must be just bewildered

0: really terribly disappointed.
1: Yeah, I mean, I think that's right, for sure. You know, and I guess Americans, you know, an American in Europe, like I am, you know, I can look at it and say, okay, this is going to be over sometime, and then we'll go back. But I'm not sure that people in Europe will see it the same way. I don't think. I mean, how can they ever trust America again in the future? Because who knows? We may just elect this guy again, or elect somebody like him again, or like J.D. Vance. So I think I worry about that, you know, sort of the long-term consequences, basically, as far as trust goes, as far as broken trust among Europeans goes, more than, because I'm still confident or optimistic that it will come back.
2: We'll turn this around.
1: Yeah, I think America will be okay, I hope, you know, but I don't know if we're going to regain the trust of our allies in Europe.
0: What President Trump said in Davos in Switzerland not so long ago, saying that the Europeans had never really stepped up in America's wars and that they were unreliable even in Afghanistan and Iraq, and even going back all the way to World War II, just saying if it weren't for us, the people would be speaking German all over Europe and so on. I mean, this is nonsense stuff. This is the kind of, you know, stuff you hear from your drunken uncle at Thanksgiving or someone at the end of the bar. But to think that an American statesman, the leader of the free world, would talk this way. I mean, Europeans must laugh out loud, guffaw at some of this, but they must be appalled that someone who represents the United States could have such a fundamentally erroneous view of the importance of NATO and the importance of the alliance.
1: Yeah, and such a different view from basically all of his predecessors, from any party, no matter how good or bad of a president they were. You know, this is a complete shift, radical shift in a very short period of time. And so it's shocking. You know, I mean, you can look around Europe and you can find examples of crazy kind of leaders, Berlusconi, you know, in Italy and stuff like that, that were also similar in tone and mannerisms. But I don't think you would expect it from the United States. And I think even Berlusconi was not talking about how terrible NATO was. So, yeah, it's very concerning.
0: I won't dwell on this. Just two more questions, Jonathan. I'm talking to Jonathan Thompson. He's really mostly an expert in public lands policy in the United States and a frequent contributor to High Country News, which if you don't get, you should. But also the author of a book that I really admire, Sagebrush Empire, How a Remote Utah County Became the Battlefront of American Public Lands. So just two more questions, and then we'll move to public lands, because that's in the news too, as you know. But Angela Merkel, back in the Trump first administration, said, we're going to have to reset. Europe's going to have to, in a sense, be prepared to go it alone without America in the future. That was back then. Now I sense from reading in the international press that the European world is really beginning to decouple from the United States and realizing that we are an unreliable ally, at least at the moment, and they are going to have to make their own security decisions, and that the liberal world order that came after World War II is either broken or breaking, and that this is a colossal shift in international politics. You're seeing this on the street. But my sense is that from traveling abroad quite a bit, Jonathan, but not living abroad like you, is that Europeans like Americans quite a lot. And they like the idea of America, our soft culture, our pop culture, our movies, our television, the products we create, American innovation, American exuberance, creativity, jazz, etc. They like Americans, but they're really not happy about America.
1: Yeah, I mean, I think that's probably true. And you know, there isn't kind of like anti-American sentiment that I feel or anything like that. People, because I think that they kind of understand, like, if you're an American here, you probably don't support Trump. But you do feel, I mean, on the one hand, you know, I definitely, European governments are starting to beef up their militaries, for example, because they know that they're going to have to go it alone. And we live near an Air Force base, and I don't know if it's a NATO Air Force base and a Greek Air Force base, and I don't know if it's coincidence or not, but it seems like they've been doing a lot more training, a lot more flying since in the last year or so. Yeah, you do notice that, but yeah, I mean, America is, it's still certainly the pop culture center of the world. You know, that's where everybody takes their cues from for pop culture, and for all kinds of other culture. And so, it's, you know, it's difficult. And I think, you know, I think a lot of people still want to go to America, but, it's harder now to get visas. And I think that you're seeing a lot of people canceling their tickets for the World Cup. And, you know, I think there's going to be a huge, there's going to be huge ramifications for the United States as far as just tourism goes. And there already has been. I mean, international air travel into the United States was down, I think, 4% this last year from the previous year. And we saw, you could see that in national park visitation, especially in the Southwest. So here we are at public lands, actually, because those national parks like the Grand Canyon, Zion, you know, you go to those national parks, you go to any of those communities in their Moab page, Arizona, and you walk into the grocery store in the summer and you hear all kinds of different European languages being spoken. And now that travel is going down and that's going to really affect those places. And places like Las Vegas, of course, which has huge international tourism. But so I think there are going to be these a blowback for sure for the United States because of that.
0: What we do know, Jonathan, is that the world loves America in spite of everything. They love our vibrancy. They love Las Vegas. They love New York. They love Florida. They especially love the national parks. I have cabins near Yellowstone. If you go into Yellowstone on any day between June 1st and November 1st and spend some time at, Old Faithful, you're going to hear 20 or 30 languages from around the world. In fact, it sometimes seems to be that there are more Europeans with more reverence for our national parks than their American counterparts. And I think America is culturally so resilient that this too will pass. In other words, that the idea of America, the potency of the idea of the very word America is so great worldwide that we will get through this. And I think most people know this. Americans are hoping that this is just a correction, an aberration, some sort of strange phenomenon that is part of the worldwide populist rebellion. But I think Europeans particularly think that America is better than this, and America will restore its balance, and that doesn't fundamentally damage the American brand. I mean, does that seem too optimistic to you?
1: I think that's probably right. We'll just see on a bigger scale, like on, as far as leaders and military alliances, that'll probably be affected. But I think you're right. I don't think people are going to stop listening to American music or watching Hollywood movies or something like that, or coming to visit the United States as long as they're able to and not worried about getting harassed.
2: And so you are a proud American citizen. You're not wearing a Canadian cap these days, are you?
1: No, I have not told anybody I'm a Canadian yet.
0: That day may come. We need to take a break. I'm talking with Jonathan Thompson. Really want to talk about Western lands and the sweep of American history about public lands. But I wanted to make sure that we had this opportunity to hear a thoughtful, distinguished American journalist who's living 5,000 miles away give us a sense of the mood of Europe at this sort of uneasy, uncertain, almost crazy time in American history. We'll be back in just a moment.

0: Welcome back to Listening to America. I have the pleasure of talking with Jonathan Thompson, but who has, you know, enormous ties to the American Southwest, particularly to Utah, and wrote this extraordinary book, Sagebrush Empire, which I highly recommend because it's balanced. You know, it's not a left-wing screed. It's not a typical attack on the Sagebrush rebels and people that are concerned and even obsessed with property and people who are alarmed by the size of the most recent national monuments and so on. What you do, I think, is try to give clarity to it, to sort it out a little bit. And I think I know where your politics are, but you don't let that spoil the story, do you?
1: I try not to, yeah. I mean, I try to keep some perspective. And I also, this is a story about basically centered on a small county in Utah, pretty near where I grew up, and I spent a lot of time there as a youngster. And my family goes way back in southwestern Colorado in the same area, ranchers and farmers and that sort of thing. And so, I mean, I think I have a background that's, I guess I'm probably a little bit more sympathetic to what the locals are feeling, even the hard right kind of sagebrush rebels feel in these places. So, I mean, I understand their point of view a little bit better maybe than some people, even though I tend to disagree with it. But, you know, this idea of that the federal government is sort of an absentee landlord and kind of trying to control these small communities and try to control what they do in their backyard, what they consider their backyard, which is, you know, they're able to consider it that because it's public land, but at the same time, they have this. Yeah, and because they live there and it's public land, so it is their backyard, which is one of the kind of ironies here is that these same people who worry about what's going to happen on this land where they're so free to roam right now because it's public, they also support land transfers, meaning basically the sell-off or the conveyance of federal land to the states, to the counties, and even to private corporations, sometimes via the states, and at which point it would no longer be their backyard because they'd be fenced out of it, you know, or there'd be some kind of housing development there or something like that. So there is some kind of irony there, but yeah, I do understand the that kind of bristling against outsiders coming in and telling them what to do in their county.
0: Of course. And so that's what I so admire about your work, that you understand that they're Americans too, and that they live there. Many of them have lived there for generations, and they have strong opinions about the federal regulatory protocols and about what they regard as federal intrusion. They believe that these lands really belong under the sovereignty of Utah or Nevada or Arizona, or that they should be privatized altogether. And most of them are not for dismantling the national parks and the national monuments, but they think how much is too much. I mean, they believe some of these national monuments have embraced too much land, and that the federal regulatory system is likely to prevent the kind of economic activity that they see as vital to the very survival of those lands. So the fact that you give them agency and you respect them, even though we both, I think, disagree with their point of view often enough, I think that's what makes your book so valuable, because we've gotten to this point, as you know, Jonathan, where it's left-right, red-blue, conservative, liberal, where these two fundamental divides in America just don't talk to each other anymore and don't respect each other, sometimes believe that the other side is not really even America. And that's toxic, and as you know, that there can be no future with that sort of a divide.
1: Yeah. Oh, yeah. I mean, I agree with that. And it's, you know, one of the interesting things I guess I've seen is that, and that's been kind of disappointing, is that we talk about these Western politicians and these Western residents who are so concerned about federal overreach. They often use the words tyranny. They use the word
2: occupation.
1: They use the word jackbooted thugs to describe federal land management agencies who, you know, enforce some kind of law. They use the word Gestapo to describe these people. I mean, I went back and did a search just yesterday because it was interesting to me what's going on in Minneapolis and how the the Trump administration is saying that you shouldn't use those words because that incites violence and it should be illegal. And those and they also, of course, stand up for their guns in the West. And now these same politicians are silent about what's going on with the federal government, with ICE, which is certainly a cause of federal overreach. And it's also, you know, this whole thing with the most recent shooting, they're justifying it by saying that he had a gun. And you can look back at plenty of Sagebrush Rebellion protests where everybody there had a gun.
0: And not just a gun, but an AR-15 or, you know, much more lethal weapons.
1: Or all kinds of, I mean, an arsenal, you know, people are walking around with arsenals. And so it's really, I mean, and this is what I'm talking about when I was saying that there's sort of this following the party line that is new. And I think it's especially new with Western politicians, that you can look at some of the same people 20 years ago, and they were not afraid. They were Republicans, but they were not afraid to speak out and to take a different line than the Republican Party. And there were Democrats who also were not afraid to step over onto the Republican line. You know, you see people like John McCain or even Mitt Romney. And those people, it seems like, are just gone.
0: And gone are leaving. And as they leave, they often get a backbone and start to stand up for the values that they actually hold, but which have been suppressed for whatever reason in these last years. So, just one last point about that, Jonathan. You would have thought that if this scenario, federal troops wearing masks in unidentified black SUVs and not offering their identity, but carrying very dangerous weapons into our cities, you would have thought that the traditional Republican right would say, that's tyranny. It's appalling. How can this be? I mean, we've got to stand up for human freedom. And yet there's a surprising willingness by the right to say, this is exactly what we need to do. This is not the same thing as black helicopters and the other sort of myths of federal tyranny. We must get these undocumented workers out of the country. If we have to be a little bit rough with them, well, so be it. It's really, well, part of it reminds me of, in Tombstone when Doc Holliday says, Wyatt, my hypocrisy knows no bounds, right? It's just bewildering to think that people who should be radical libertarians about masked federal troops are actually in support of them.
1: Yeah. It's been stunning to me. I mean, it's stunning to me that Hammond and Clive and Bundy, the famous Bundy staff, that they're totally silent on this because they, you know, I mean, obviously the federal government came in to take their cows, which were grazing illegally, and they
0: without paying their lease rights.
1: Yeah, they brought in the militia, so with guns, with very heavily armed militia to basically go to war, ready to go to war with the BLM. In San Juan County, Utah, the county that I read about in 2009, there was a raid where it was a big sting operation for artifact looting, ancient Puebloan artifact looting. And the BLM came in and went, you know, house to all the suspects' houses and arrested people. And some of them were wearing kind of tactical gear. Nothing. They weren't wearing masks. They weren't wearing anything close to what ICE is wearing. But that, I mean, that the people were protesting that for years after that, calling them the Gestapo, calling them SS, saying they were jackbooted thugs. They were having Senate hearings, congressional hearings. Senator Mike Lee held
0: Utah's
1: a hearing.
0: United States Senator.
1: Yeah, who is now one of Trump's, you know, most loyal lieutenants in the Senate. He held a hearing about federal overreach by federal officers and brought up things about, you know, the BLM pulling over somebody for speeding and something like that, you know, and as being overreach, federal overreach. And now you've got, but all these people are now silent and aren't saying anything. And it's, you know, you might say, well, of course not, because it's about immigration. But even in Utah, I mean, Utah has, because, you know, I think the Mormon culture, the Latter-day Saints culture, has in the past been fairly friendly to immigration and immigrants, because that's kind of their thing. You know, they go out, they send people out as missionaries.
2: They convert people from all over the world.
1: They go all over the world to convert people. And then when they come back to Utah, that's fine. You know, and they learn different languages and they're more, you know, they tend to be more cosmopolitan. They're not, you know, they're not provincial people. And so they have been more supportive of the immigrant community, I think, in the past, but now they're, so far they're not. You know, I don't think ICE is doing this kind of raids in Utah because Utah is a Republican state, so it's not touching them as closely. But, you know, I'd be curious to see what would happen if ICE did start doing a lot of raids in Utah.
0: Plucking some people out of Home Depots in Salt Lake City or Provo who are LDS adherents or maybe United States citizens by now, but happen to be born in Brazil or Sri Lanka or Vietnam and so on. All right. I want to turn to public lands in a more emphatic way here, Jonathan Thompson. So I did the math this morning. Total U.S. land area, 2.27 billion acres. Federal public land, 640 million, so 28% of the country, including Alaska, is public domain. Now, most of that is Alaska, Nevada, Utah, Wyoming, a few states. I looked it up this morning. Nevada has 85% public lands. Utah, I think, is 57% public lands. So there's a lot of misunderstanding about that, but there is an awful lot of public land in the United States, and it's managed by different agencies, the BLM, National Monuments, National Forests, National Parks, National Wilderness, National Recreation Areas, and so on. And then you add Native American reservations into the mix. So it's a huge and complex system, and a lot of that is the world that you have been writing about and thinking about through the course of your career. I was very surprised to see Mike Lee, Republican senator from Utah, make some very strong statements about privatization not so long ago, and then wind up backing up pretty quickly. Can you explain that?
1: Well, yeah, Mike Lee introduced a couple things in Congress trying to sell off public land, and the idea was to sell it off for housing. And his first focus was BLM and U.S. Forest Service land, and it was not even very limited in scope, and there was huge backlash.
0: Immediate. I mean, the blowback was gigantic and across the political spectrum.
1: Yeah, yeah. I mean, everybody, even Republicans, Ryan Zinke from Montana, who was the Interior Secretary under Trump, he came out against this, and everybody came out. So then Lee went away, and we thought it was over. And then he reintroduced another one that was a little bit more limited. It had to do, I think it was within a 5-mile radius of town limits. And it was, I think, only BLM land, and there were some other restrictions. But it was still, I mean, he was saying it was for affordable housing, that they would, it would, people could nominate these tracts, and then they would figure out a way to sell them off at market value, and then people could build housing, and it had to be for housing in the second iteration. First iteration didn't even have that restriction. The second one was for housing, but it wasn't for affordable housing. So what you're talking about is like really some of the most valuable land in the West, because it's the land that surrounds, it's the public land, the open space that surrounds places like Moab or like Durango or Telluride. And suddenly it's going to be available for housing. And you think, you know, I mean, who's going to be the bidders? Is it going to be an affordable housing authority? No, it's going to be a big developer.
0: So a number of states, and Utah is the chief of them, have passed resolutions or legislation saying the public domain was never intended to remain in the national government, that the states have a right to have those lands back, that promises were made during statehood, that this is a federal illegal occupation. That's just not true, is it?
1: All these state constitutions have a clause in them that says you renounce or you forego the ownership of these public lands.
0: That they remain with the federal government.
1: That they remain in the public, that they remain, yeah, federal. The federal government owns them, and they can decide kind of how to dispose of them. Of course, when these states were formed, they were doing what's called disposal in the form of the Homestead Act and the mining Mining Act and the Railroad Acts, where they were given huge swaths of land to the railroads. The states, they were never intended to be owned by the states. And so that's a silly argument, and courts aren't going for it, you know. And, you know, you can look at it and you can say, well, they can say, well, my ancestors were here for, you know, blah, blah, blah, and me from before it was public land. It's like, well, your ancestors had the right to homestead or claim this as a mining claim. All this land, they had the right to do it. They were free to take all this land if they could meet the requirements, which is basically they have to work the land or they have to work the mining claim for 5 years, and then they could take patent, they take title to it, and they own it now, but they didn't want it because it's not really good for all these things that you pretend to want it for. And so they didn't want it, and it's still in the public domain, and we're not disposing of land anymore.
0: Yeah, so just historic, it's an ahistorical argument. So there's a reason why 85% of Nevada is public land, because it's not arable. You can't grow food on it. You can't homestead it. Some people tried to homestead in Utah and Wyoming and eastern Colorado and found that they couldn't do it. And those lands then reverted to the public domain. But the notion that it sort of is central to the Sagebrush Rebellion, that the federal government wants to own these lands and tyrannizes them, is just so historically false, isn't it? These are lands that were never patented or reverted to the public domain. It's not as if the federal government wants to hold those lands. It's sort of stuck with them. It's always wanted to give as much of the public domain to the people as possible. But in some parts of the arid and rugged West, it just doesn't work. And so the notion that this is some sort of tyrannical outside occupation is just historically groundless, isn't it?
1: Yeah, I think so. And if you look at a swath of public land in Nevada, for example, and you look at where the mining claims are, if you look at overlay it with a unpatented mining claim map, it's insane. I mean, everything is claimed. There's mining claims everywhere.
0: Perfectly legal, by the way, perfectly legal to make a mining claim on public lands.
1: Perfectly legal. Anybody can do it. I could do it. I'd have to go through the permits to open the mine, but I can make the mining claim without it doing anything. All I have to do is go out, find a place where there's not an active mining claim on it, stake it out, survey it, and put hammer some stakes in there and put my little claim thing on there. Go to the BLM office. I think it's $165 a year that I have to pay. Pay them $165 a year, and I've got 20 acres of mining claim that I have the right to mine on.
0: Then you have to go through a permitting process, and you have to meet certain standards, and you have to file bonds and so on. But the 1872 mining law continues to be in place, and a citizen like myself or you could go out tomorrow into the mountains of Montana, as long as it's public land, and file a claim for a relatively low amount of money. So that system continues to be an amazing gift to the American people. Jonathan, we need to take a short break. When we come back, I want to ask you about the current situation with respect to the American Prairie Reserve up in north central Montana. We'll see you all in a moment, everybody. 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

0: Welcome back, everyone, to this special edition of Listening to America. I'm sitting across Zoomland for 5,500 miles from Bismarck, North Dakota, to Jonathan Thompson, who is in Greece, living there much of the time, but has deep roots in the Four Corners area, especially San Juan County, Utah. I should just say, for the record, that Interior Secretary Doug Burgum is the former governor of North Dakota. He regards himself as somebody who really understands the public lands and is an advocate for the National Grasslands in North Dakota and Theodore Roosevelt National Park and so on. So I've been sort of surprised at how much he has harmonized his politics now with those of the Trump administration. And let me ask you if you agree with my characterization of the Trump administration and Project 2025. If they could really get away with it, they would reduce many of the national monuments and eliminate some. They would allow industrial activity in some of the national parks, particularly oil development. They would sell off large sections of the BLM and the national forest to the states, or deed them to the states, or sell them to the highest bidder. They would greatly lower the regulatory protocols for development in BLM, Forest Service, monuments, and so on. Is that a fair characterization of what they really would do if they could get away with it?
1: I think it is. I do question a little bit whether they would necessarily sell off huge tracts of BLM land. And the reason I question that is because, not because they have any kind of ethical concerns with that, but because if they're in charge and if they have control of it, they can make it very easy to develop mines or oil and gas. And one of the things that Doug Burgum talked about early on in his tenure as Interior Secretary was about how it was part of, we have this huge, America has this huge portfolio, asset portfolio, which is the public lands. Those are assets that we can make a lot of money off of. Sure, you could sell it off or you could transfer it to the states, but then the feds wouldn't make, like, that would go against what he's trying to do, which is to make a lot of money. In some ways, you know, as long as they're in power, they would prefer just, or he would prefer, I think, to keep a lot of that land probably public, but open it up, as they have done, to oil and gas leasing, which they've already, in just this last year, they've opened up hundreds and thousands of acres to gas, oil and gas leasing. They've fast-tracked mines on public lands and so forth. And so that part of it, you know, that's the only part of it that I would disagree with. But certainly, yeah, he has really moved to just kind of open the public lands to industry.
0: I think the American people love their public lands. They don't understand them in their fullness, but they certainly love their national parks and they love their national monuments. And I think that there is a huge national supermajority that would be very, very upset if any significant damage were done to the national parks and the national monuments. I think people are, you tell me if I'm wrong, most people don't really understand what the BLM is, but to the extent that they do, that they would be more willing to see some of the BLM lands developed in ways that are unprecedented, because they don't think that those lands have the same value, say, as a national park or a national monument. But I think the American people will not permit much of this to happen.
1: Yeah, I think that's true. But I think, I mean, even if you go back to the Biden administration, you know, they're kind of, in some ways, they had that kind of take. They protected certain areas. They said, okay, we're protecting this area around Chaco Canyon, the Thompson Divide in Colorado. They created new national monuments. But the rest of the places that they didn't protect, they were pretty open to issuing drilling permits.
0: And of course, that's their national mandate, right? I mean, the federal government, by mandate, cooperates with mineral development.
1: Yeah, so they took this kind of approach like, we're going to conserve this stuff, but there's certain areas that I call sacrifice zones, like the Permian Basin in southeast New Mexico, which is a mix of private and state and BLM lands. That was kind of open season on that place for the oil and gas drillers. And the result was that under Biden, oil production, U.S. oil production, shot up to record levels and remains there. And, you know, the U.S. is one of the biggest oil producers in the world. is the biggest oil producer in the world, largely on that kind of policy. But in the meantime, you know, he did set aside places like around Chaco Canyon and a few other places, created some new national monuments. The question I think we're all asking, when, or the thing we expected to happen within the first year of the Trump administration, is that those national monuments would go away, or they would be shrunk, just like Trump did during his first administration. I think we expected these protected areas to go away. So far, that hasn't happened, which is really interesting to me, because that is a key part of Project 2025, which in almost every other respect, the administration has followed. But that's one where they hinted at it. Right at the beginning of the administration, there was news reports that said that they were going to shrink six monuments or eliminate six national monuments. And then the press release was like revoked or something happened and it didn't happen. And so, you know, I think that maybe, I mean, one way to look at it is that they've realized this is super unpopular. These places are protected and we're not going to take that approach. We're not going to create new national monuments by any means, or protect new places, but we'll go ahead and keep those places intact and open everything else up.
0: That sounds like democracy in action to me, Jonathan. In other words, this is the way it should work. Let's turn to something that is equally important, maybe more important, certainly more important. 40 million people depend upon the Colorado River in Tucson and Phoenix and Los Angeles and Las Vegas and so on. We all know that the Colorado River is in trouble. We hear this kind of alarming sense that maybe not both Lake Mead and Lake Powell can continue to be viable, that you probably have to choose one or the other, because if you have them both, the evaporation rate will cancel any storage gains you have, that they've over-allocated the river so that it can never really deliver the amount of water that they've allocated. And so there's an allocation crisis dating all the way back to the 1922 Colorado River Compact. There is the problem of global climate change and this prolonged drought. Where are you on this subject? You know, there have been emergency meetings for the past few years, and finally they got so they couldn't get anywhere with it. I mean, they've worked hard, the states, to try to figure out a new protocol. And finally, they just gave up and said, we're going to have to bring Trump in. We're going to have to bring Donald Trump in to solve this problem. I'm guessing that's not the best solution to it. But explain what's going on and what are our options here?
1: Well, so there's seven states that share the water. They're divided into the lower basin and the upper basin. The lower basin is basically Arizona, California, and Nevada, and the upper basin is Wyoming, Utah, Colorado, and New Mexico. And during the 1922 compact, they split up what they thought was the waters of the Colorado River. They thought there was 20 million acre feet. There was not. There was probably less than 14 million, or about 14 million acre feet in actuality at that time. But they divided up 7.5 million for the upper, 7.5 million for the lower, and 1.5 million eventually to Mexico. So they were using 16.5 million acre feet,
0: which is more than the river ran even then.
1: Correct. And people warned the signers of the Colorado River Compact. They said, no, there's not that much river in it, water in it. It's not going to work. They kind of ignored them. They kind of just hoped, you know, and it didn't really matter in 1922 because nobody used their full allocation. So it was fine. It was actually fine for up until the end of the 1980s. The 80s were super wet, so that was fine. And then consumption kept going up and up and up, starting really at the end of the 1980s, the amount of water in the river started kind of dropping. And really started dropping starting in 2000 because of a mega drought, the biggest mega drought in 1,200 years, at least, hit the region and basically drained the river. So up until that point, the system was working okay because you had these two huge reservoirs, Mead and Lake Powell, and the Colorado River is infamously tempestuous. One year it'll carry this huge amount of water; the next year it'll carry hardly anything. These reservoirs were set up so that they could moderate that. And it worked well until 2002. And then it all started going to heck because people were using more water than was in the river. And they started draining those savings accounts, Lake Mead and Lake Powell. And now they're at this critical level low level, and they're not refilling. Even during very wet years, the levels are going up, but it's not enough. That sparked, I think it was in 2007, they really started talking about it, like, we need to do something different. We need to figure out how to have an emergency protocol for shortages, because this is all happening. And so the states got together and the feds came up with some plan, and they have now implemented that plan. Basically, Arizona gets less water than it was allocated and so forth. But they soon saw, during the Biden administration, they saw, like, this isn't going to end. This is getting worse. We're going to be short at least 2 million acre feet per year, probably up to 4 million acre feet. We need to cut that much. And they said, seven states, figure it out.
0: Work it out.
1: And they've been working for the last, I don't know, 6 years, I guess, trying to come up with, it's a post-2026 operating agreement. So they had until November to come up with an agreement. They didn't come up with an agreement. The feds stepped in and came up with their own options. And that was actually not the states asking them to do it. It was the feds saying, look, choose one of these options. And if you don't, we're going to choose one for you. And that's a big hammer for especially the lower basin states, because they're the biggest water users, California and Arizona especially. Not Nevada. They hardly have any water. Arizona, California, the biggest water users, and they're going to be the ones who probably have to take the burden of the most cuts if the feds step in. So now they have until February 14th, the states due to come up with an agreement.
0: That's essentially tomorrow. We're recording this at the end of January.
1: Yeah, so it's very close. And, if they don't come up with one on February 14th, I'm not sure exactly what's going to happen, but something has to happen, because the near-term crisis that we're kind of facing is that Lake Powell, Glen Canyon Dam, which holds back Lake Powell, all the water that is released from it goes through the turbines to generate hydroelectric power. And those are at a certain elevation on the dam. If the water drops below that,
0: which is very close to doing right now,
1: it's very close. It's only like 100 feet, maybe not even that. It's very close to doing that. It's reaching the critical stage. And this winter so far has been extremely dry. So there's a good chance that the projections call for this to hit this stage potentially by the end of this year. If that happens, then they can't release water out of the penstocks, the turbines, and they have to only release it out of these things called river outlets, which are lower. But those were never meant for long-term use. And what's happened in the past when they've tried to use them for releases is that they start basically deteriorating from the inside.
0: In 1983, the year that we nearly lost Glen Canyon Dam. That's sandstone. It's not granite. They were heavily eroded in 1983. I don't know how close we came to losing the dam, but there was real concern. There was alarm across the water world.
1: Yeah, I mean, 1983 was crazy because it was a huge, huge year. They didn't let enough water out of the dam before the spring runoff. Huge amounts of water came down. It actually started to overflow over the dam because they couldn't release enough water out of those outlets, out of all the outlets, because it was too dangerous. Because what was happening was something called cavitation, which is where these bubbles kind of form in the rock or the concrete or whatever and start eroding things away. And there were huge holes in the dam. And
0: size of dump trucks.
1: While it was happening, I don't think people understood how close it was. But afterwards, people were like, oh, yeah. That was really scary. It did create a marvelous runoff for the Grand Canyon. There was huge amounts of water, and some people rafted it, which was...
0: The Emerald Mile, of course, is the book about what happened that year, right? So we're about out of time. I'm so sorry, Jonathan. We'll keep talking, but let me ask you this question. Is it possible that Glen Canyon Dam will either come down or be used as a mere pass-through in your lifetime?
1: Probably, yeah. I would think so. It's not going to happen soon. Most of the efforts right now are aimed at protecting Glen Canyon Dam. Advocates, the Glen Canyon Institute, their idea is to fill Mead First, they call it, which would essentially either tear down Glen Canyon Dam or just use it as a pass-through and let the water go down to Lake Mead and fill that up. And then you don't have two reservoirs that are two-thirds empty. You have one reservoir that's one-third empty. right now, that's not on the table. I don't think it's going to happen. Everything's aimed at keeping Glen Canyon Dam alive. One of the federal options, though, that they put out did say that once it got down to a certain level, the water in Glen Canyon Dam, that would trigger something that they turn it into a run-of-the-river dam, which even though it would still have a huge amount of water in it, it wouldn't be serving as a storage anymore because the same amount of water that came into the lake would
0: have to be released.
1: Yeah.
0: So just in a minute, tell us what's most likely to happen. I've been watching the news from Iran where Tehran is out of water and they're talking about people in Tehran having to leave that great city because they just don't have that resource. Of all the things that humans need, water is one of the top five, right?
1: Yeah. I don't think anything like that's going to happen, personally. I think more likely what's going to happen is that there's going to be some kind of deal cut where alfalfa farmers, especially in Southern California and Southern Arizona, they're bought out. That's the single crop that uses the most water in the Colorado River Basin. And it's really the only way to get the cuts that are necessary is to stop using so much water on alfalfa and other hay.
0: Yeah, so about 80% of the river is used for irrigation purposes, not municipal. So you could easily cut into that supply, but you'd have to retire those alfalfa ranches. It's also the case, as you know, that much of that alfalfa is just shipped to China and elsewhere anyway. It's not as if this is vital food for the American people. So there is a solution to this. But of course, if you're a rancher down there or a farmer and you're suddenly having your allocations cut, that's a crisis in American life, too. So it's not an easy question, is it?
1: No, and those farmers down there are some of the most senior rights holders on the river, and they're also very politically powerful. I think if they were to be cut off, if the feds were just to say, you're done, they would sue, and there would be a huge legal battle would ensue. So, I don't envy any of those people who are trying to make these decisions, that's for sure.
0: Last question for you today, Jonathan. You know, I remember back in the 1970s when the nation's Western newspapers said the West runs dry and these dams will never refill and so on. I remember even recently the California system was at a very low ebb and now those dams are full to bursting. Is there a chance that we'll have like six wet years in a row here and this problem will go away, at least for the moment?
1: There's always a chance. One of the things that climate change and a warming climate does is that it does increase the amount of rain that falls. It can. I did a calculation once to try to see what that would take, like how much water would have to be in the river for how many years. And it became highly unlikely that would happen. Just, you know, and I know it happened in California, but you have to understand those reservoirs are much smaller.
0: Teeny reservoirs compared to, yeah.
1: The deficit in Lake Powell right now is so huge that it would take, many, many years, like 1983 to, I can't remember exactly how many years, but it was several like years in a row, like 1983, to actually get it up to close to full.
0: And the number of claimants just continues to rise, of course, in the basin. I've had so much joy in this conversation, Jonathan Thompson. Let's keep talking. You bring a perspective to it that I think is fair, clear, historically grounded, and you've done your homework. So we so appreciate you are reporting in on the status of the public lands in the United States in the beginning of 2026. To all of you who are listening, we'll see you next week for another important edition of Listening to America.

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2: With us this morning is our Deschutes County Commissioner-elect, Jamie Collins. Welcome back to The Point, Jamie. Wait a minute. You haven't been on with us before, have you?
3: No, I have not. I'm honored to be here.
4: Long-time listener, first-time guest, I guess, would be the phrase
2: I'm liking it. Well, congratulations on your new assignment. Paul has done more exhaustive research into the Deschutes County Board of Commissioners. Paul, last week was enlightening. What do you have for us this morning?
5: Well, last week we talked about the overall responsibilities of the commission as it serves as the primary governing body for one of Oregon's fastest growing counties, acting as the executive, legislative, and quasi-judicial authority. It oversees a county budget of $438 million, guides long-range planning, provides policy direction for 19 departments employing more than 1,200. The commission is responsible for critical public services that affect residents throughout Bend, Redmond, Sisters, Lapine, and the county's rural communities, including land use planning, public health, public safety, emergency services, regional partnerships addressing complex issues such as housing and homelessness.
2: What a job!
5: While day-to-day operations are managed by the county administrator and professional staff, the commissioners establish priorities and make decisions that shape the county's future. So last week, we learned how Rick Russell will fit into the board. This week, it's Jamie Collins' turn. One of the commission's most important responsibilities is protecting public safety, particularly as Central Oregon faces increasing wildfire threats. Jamie has extensive experience in disaster preparedness, emergency response. He's identified wildfire resilience and disaster preparedness as key priorities. Housing affordability represents another major challenge for county government. As housing costs continue to rise faster than wages, many workers essential to the region's economy, including teachers, nurses, firefighters, service industry employees, are struggling to find attainable housing. Jamie views housing as both an economic and public health issue. He supports working within Oregon's existing land use framework to expand workforce housing opportunities in urban growth areas while preserving the character of those rural communities. Jamie has emphasized the county's role in addressing homelessness through mental health, addiction treatment, and supportive services. As a veteran, he has expressed particular concern for unhoused veterans and advocates for expanding access to the support systems designed to help them achieve long-term stability. Environmental stewardship and infrastructure planning are additional areas where county commissioners play an important role. Jamie brings academic and professional expertise in climate science, international work advising governments on climate resilience. He believes Deschutes County can leverage its natural resources and geography to support both environmental protection and economic development. Among his other priorities are strengthening infrastructure, modernizing electrical services and systems, protecting water and air quality through science-based decision-making, and exploring renewable energy opportunities such as solar and geothermal. The Deschutes County Commission has evolved considerably since its founding in 1916. Today, the board faces increasingly complex challenges associated with rapid population growth, infrastructure demands, environmental pressures, and economic change. As one of only soon to be five elected officials responsible for governing the entire county of 215,000, Jamie will help shape policies affecting residents across urban and rural communities alike. Jamie enters office in January with his experience rooted in many issues that will define Deschutes County's future.
2: So, Jamie, after hearing that, are you ready for this?
4: Sounds like a big job.
2: I think it is. So you will be sworn in as Deschutes County Commissioner Position 1 on January 5th, 2027. Your experience positions you to tackle

0: college, and I've been in the reserve since then, in the Coast Guard Reserve. I'm very fortunate. It's a huge part of my life and part of my identity, and it's what kind of kept me propelled me forward and kept me focused. And then, you know, I had this opportunity here about 10 years ago to move here to Central Oregon to serve the people here as the lead environmental emergency responder for all of Central and Eastern Oregon. So all 18 counties east of the Cascades, not just Deschutes County. And I just saw this as a next a step where I could bring my experience forward to serve the people who live here. So, yeah, thanks.
1: So what was it like to campaign for local office? What did you learn? And what impact did it have on your family?
0: Sure. Well, I think those of us who have been through this process know that it does fall oftentimes hardest on the candidates' families and the families of people that are really intimately involved in the campaign work. I am just incredibly grateful to my wife, Meredith, and my son, Jack, for not just, I would say, you know, sticking by me and supporting me, but really being active parts in the campaign and helping provide additional voices as we move forward on that. I say, what did I learn? Look, this is an incredibly diverse county. We, you know, span the complete range from the very rural to, obviously Bend, an urban center of growing urban center of about 110,000, some real urban vision here in Bend. Bridging that gap and listening is, I think, I became convinced the only way that we're going to come together as a community to solve some of the challenges that we have here.
1: You won your seat by a considerable margin, nearly 55% of the vote against the incumbent's 38%. Tony DeBone, the incumbent, has held the position for 16 years. To what do you attribute this sizable victory?
0: Look, I think we all owe Commissioner DeBone a lot of gratitude for his years of public service. As I am just embarking on my career in elected public service, I can even tell you now how challenging it is and how difficult it can be and to put yourself out there. So we owe him a great debt of gratitude as a community. That said, I think the results from the May 19th election indicate that people were really ready for change in a very serious way throughout the entire county here. And I just want to be clear that whether people in this county voted for me or not, I am here to listen and to take the opinions of everybody who lives in this county into account when we're trying to make decisions that will affect us for the next 50 years here.
2: You are a climate scientist and a 22-year Coast Guard veteran, still in the Coast Guard Reserves. How will you be spending the next 6 months preparing for this new chapter in your career, and how will any potential deployments impact your duties?
0: It's a great question. I think the big short answer is learning and listening. I have been just already meeting with folks in everything from the insurance industry to our public safety officials to organizations that are interested in helping Deschutes County improve the stewardship of its natural resources, the business community. Some of our home builders have had some great meetings, some of the developers of some of the geothermal projects that are going on right here in the county. So that's the thrust of it. Part of my service in the Coast Guard Reserve, so yeah, I do continue to serve as an officer in the Coast Guard Reserve, as I have since 2009, is the knowledge that having taken an oath to support and defend the Constitution, and especially as a reservist, to put myself on the line, to be, we call it mobilized or activated at any point in service of the Constitution and what the legal orders that may come down from our elected leadership. I've known that that's part of my life, and that I don't see it as a risk. I see it as a likelihood at some point, and I will embrace that challenge and step up to do my duty if I am called on it. I have no imminent knowledge that I'm going to be recalled here anytime soon or anything, but if it happens, it happens. I mean, since I've been a reservist, I've been recalled to active duty 5 times for natural disasters, for the Deepwater Horizon oil spill, for COVID-19, and every one of those instances, I've rogered up.

0: I've taken the orders and gone down to do my duty and to try to improve lives and keep people safer. So if that call comes, I will take it. And, you know, I did learn here in Oregon, we actually have some of the best laws for this kind of contingency. Elected boards in Oregon are allowed to appoint a pro tem official to step into the breach if a sitting elected official is recalled to active duty. So anyway, I hope we don't have to activate that, but we do have a framework here in Oregon, and it exists in our state law.
1: We are talking this morning with Jamie Collins, and we're going to talk about wildfires. Fire season officially started on June 15th. That was Monday. And this morning, there are 44 active fires in Oregon. Yesterday, there were 37. Deschutes County and Central Oregon are in a drought emergency. This past winter, the snowpack hit historic lows, between 11% and 38% of average, depending on the elevation. Drought conditions, dry vegetation, extreme heat are likely to cause fires to spread more quickly, grow larger before crews are able to contain them. 350,000 acres burned last year, and while that was significantly less than 2024's 1.9 million, oh, we're going to have a problem. Jamie, you don't start until January. Wildfire season has just begun. During the campaign, you talked about having a countywide wildfire preparedness plan. What do you want to see done by the current commissioners to protect the county during this wildfire season?
0: Sure. Well, in the current season, I think the most important thing that any elected official can do, right, is back up our first responders, the people who are actually going to be out there putting their lives on the line to protect the lives of those in this community and our property. You know, we saw it last summer with the flat fire up outside of Sisters, and we had all these structural protection teams. So this is like a small team of wildland firefighters who basically rode out the fire on hundreds of homes in the fire area there, leading to, you don't want to ever say the fire has a positive conclusion to it, but the fact that so few homes were destroyed in that fire is really owed to those firefighters. So that's the number one thing that I think, as an elected official, having been an incident commander and been I did this mostly in the context of emergency cleanup. Environmental disasters, oil spills, that kind of thing, too. We use the same incident management system. Having been there, the thing that I always wanted most from my elected officials was to be backed up, right? And to have an elected official support and to have an elected official go in to a meeting and say, hey, Jamie, I see you and your folks out there putting in these 18-hour days at risk to your own lives, away from their families. What can we do to support you, whether it's resources or advocacy? And so that is what I would hope that the existing commission does as we embrace the fire season here this year.
2: Well, yesterday, Governor Tina Kotek actually declared a state of emergency due to this wildfire threat. What exactly does this declaration mean for Central Oregon?
0: Sure. It's just these declarations give the fire officials and the people who are out there fighting our fires and leading these fire response operations more flexibility and some added authorities to move more quickly and to pre-position resources. So when it's clear, you know, do a red flag morning, we have weather forecast that the winds are going to kick up and humidity is going to drop.
2: And we had one yesterday.
0: It gives them the ability to lean into those forecasts and get the resources in place a lot of times a little bit beforehand, try to get ahead of the curve. So, yeah.
1: Along with the wildfires, let's talk a bit about homeowners insurance. We have a looming fire insurance crisis in Deschutes County. What can be done by the commission to avert or at least minimize impact to homeowners?
0: Sure. Well, I'm glad you asked about that. I mean, this is probably the number one thing that I campaigned on during the campaign before May 19th. We are about to see something here in Deschutes County that is on the scale of what has happened in California. So for those who are not familiar, State Farm has basically stopped writing new policies in the entire state down there. And there are other insurers that are following suit. this has followed on the heels of things like the Paradise Fire and the Palisades Fire down in Southern California. But it was brewing a lot earlier just due to the increased fire risk that communities have brought upon the state down there as development is pushed further and further into what we call the wildland-urban interface. So that's the sort of zone between the urban and the rural. We are seeing signals here in Deschutes County that this is kind of brewing here. Safeco and Progressive have stopped writing policies in much of the county already. And, you know, when I was knocking doors right here in Bend, part of Aubrey Butte, I talked to several homeowners who had recently gotten letters from their insurance companies saying that their rates were likely to double or even triple next year. So this is right here in Bend. I think one of the things that I have been pushing with people is that there is no community here in Deschutes County that is not vulnerable to this risk. And so I looked at all this and I said, well, what could I do as an elected official, right? I'm not the one out there. I will not be the one out there, we said, pointing into the spear, leading the response operation against fire. What could we do? I think it is trying to first get a handle on how bad this problem is here. This is why I want to work with the other commissioners to stand up a wildfire insurance crisis task force. It really is a crisis here. The first charge to this group, and I envision this being composed of firefighters and home builders and our public safety officials and representatives of the insurance industry to get a handle on the problem. Because, in the military, when we work these problems and, you can't begin to come up with a solution or an operation to achieve something unless you know what the problem looks like. So defining that and then trying to use some innovative tools, I think, that have already been proposed here in other places in Oregon. Ashland is in the process right now of voting on a bond to reduce wildfire risk and also create jobs there in a way that is going to reduce insurance risk for everyone. So I think that there's some tools. I am not the expert in the insurance industry. I want to get the right people in the room. One of the things that I do have a lot of experience in doing, though, is identifying problems and trying to get people rowing in the same direction to solve them. So that's what I want to do on insurance.
2: I think that's a pretty darned important task. As we're winding down, as mentioned earlier, this is the first time that the Deschutes Board of County Commissioners will consist of 5 members rather than 3, with 4 of them being new. How do you envision this new group of leaders working together differently than, say, the Board of 3?
0: Sure. I think more the larger number of representatives gives us all an opportunity to specialize a little bit and to use our own particular expertise. I'm just really excited about the complementary skills and experience that the commissioners are going to bring here to work together as a team. And I think this will give us, a better opportunity to serve the people of Deschutes County by bringing more specific expertise to bear on the problems that we have and the challenges.
2: Quickly, how might redistricting affect that?
0: Sure. Well, right now, we're all elected at large. So that means that every single person in the county gets to vote for every single commissioner, every single commission seat. There obviously is a proposal that will be on the ballot in November to create geographic districts. I'm on record against the specific proposal that will be on the ballot.
2: I was going to say, this is going to get voted down,
0: sure.
2: Right?
0: I would urge voters to look carefully and to vote it down. Yeah, I think this is an opportunity, and I said this yesterday in an article in the Bulletin. I think we need to look more broadly about the entire structure of government here in the county and initiate a charter reform process where we can look again at how we elect our officials, not just the commissioners, by the way, some of our other elected officials and districts, all of that stuff. But it needs to be part of a broader discussion.
2: So quickly, where can our family of listeners go for more information about what you're doing before you're sworn in?
0: Sure. Well, my campaign website still has a lot of information on it, collins4deschutes.com with the numeral 4. And I am also going to be doing a little bit of posting on social media. But I would just say, encourage people to reach out. The phone number is right on the website and my email address.
2: And you answer your phone?
0: I answer the phone. I will answer email as well. And I think people can tell you that I've been willing to do that. So thanks.
1: That is going to do it for the Wednesday Point. Thank you, Commissioner-elect Jamie Collins, for your time this morning. And we want you to be a regular on The Point, keeping us and our listeners informed. Of course, to our listeners, thank you for spending your time with us.
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4: I'm Dr. Anthony Lizowitz, and this is Climate Connections. Sports are a big part of many kids' lives, but climate change is disrupting their ability to play. In a survey by the Aspen Institute, U.S. parents reported that their kids missed an average of 7 days of practices and competitions in 2024 due to extreme and changing weather conditions. For example, extreme heat or wildfire smoke can make it unsafe to play outside. Heavy rain can flood fields. And a major storm can wipe out facilities.
5: Goals, nets, balls can also be completely threatened in the event of an incident of extreme weather.
4: Jessica Murphy is an assistant professor in the Department of Exercise and Sports Science at the University of North Carolina at Chapel Hill. She says college and professional teams may have the resources to quickly recover after extreme weather, but that's often not the case for youth sports teams.
5: We don't see these organizations rebuild or relocate in the same way we do at the higher levels.
4: And community sports programs, which provide affordable access to athletics, often have the hardest time recovering. So as the climate warms, some kids may have fewer opportunities to play and compete. Climate Connections is produced by the Yale Center for Environmental Communication. To learn more about climate change, visit climateconnections.org.
6: Talk about deep, deep trouble. This is Sandra Tsinglo with the lowdown on science. Contaminated soil doesn't recover overnight. Pollution is stubborn. But below ground, nature has already begun the cleanup. How? Enter Danielle Stevenson and team at the Center for Applied Ecological Remediation. They collected soil samples from Superfund sites in California and examined the plants, fungi, and bacteria living there. Findings? Microbes living around plant roots can help transform or stabilize contaminants like lead, making them less harmful. Plants aren't just growing in soil, they're teaming up with microbes to eat pollution. Together, they offer a natural and sustainable way to heal contaminated land. Looks like the tiniest teammates are doing some pretty heavy lifting.

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2: Motherful is a Black, Indigenous, Mothers of Color-led, multiracial, grassroots collective of single mothers in Columbus, Ohio, whose mission is to support, empower, and nurture single mother families through community.
3: The five goals of our organization are to substantially improve the material conditions and financial security of single mother families from barely surviving to thriving, to substantially improve the health and wellness of single mothers and their families, to substantially improve the communal care of single mothers and their families, to promote and substantially impact justice for single mother families through racial, gender, environmental, economic, and maternal justice initiatives, and to amplify the voices and stories of single mothers, building power for single mothers.

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1: Single mothers Heidi Howes and Lisa Woodward both came to the same conclusion, that mothering is not something best done alone. They initiated what's become a large and growing movement for mutual mothering support. Its name is Motherful. Here are excerpts from their video presentations found on maternalgifteconomymovement.org. Motherful co-founder Heidi Howes.
2: I'd had a vision in 2011 when I became a single mother. And the vision was a co-housing project where single moms could live together and support each other with the maternal labor of mothering. I moved into a duplex next to another single mother. And that was my first residence outside of my marriage. And it was extremely helpful because when you have small children, if you need to run to the store or you need to take one child to the ER, it's really helpful to have someone who is able to take the other child or just watch your children for a little bit. So that was my initiation into single motherhood. I had a sister friend next door who supported me. And when I moved away from that, I really felt the absence of it. So Lisa and I connected on single motherhood, and I told her about my vision, and she had similar visions.
3: I had similar visions. I was a teen mom raised by a single mom. I graduated high school pregnant and started on that journey.
1: Motherful co-founder Lisa Woodward.
3: I was lucky enough to be very good at finding research. I loved researching, so I was able to move through the system and the humps pretty easily. But when I started to have all my other kids, there just wasn't enough resources out there for moms. And so I met Heidi and we wanted to kind of bring all of the resources together and make a spreadsheet. That was our only goal. And that's how it started out.
2: In 2018, 5 years after we met, we finally came together and said, it's time. And we started to gather single moms that we knew to invite them to dinner with their children so that we could create community. So what we started was community dinners.
3: And we would have these dinners and we would have themes. We would have different speakers and a way to connect and talk about issues that single moms were having. And we would start to do this in different locations around Central Ohio area so we can start to get moms from all different sides of town.
2: We formed our 501c3 so that we could collect resources and distribute them to other moms.
1: 501c3 refers to the U.S. protocol for registering a nonprofit organization.
2: I just want to highlight that Motherful was born from a desire to create an organization that would provide a respite of community for single mothers and their children, where they would be understood and supported both emotionally and physically. Our vision is to create a motherful world in which all mothers and their children are valued, nurtured, supported, and cared for, where single mothers never again feel alone, abandoned, cast aside, stigmatized, or marginalized systemically or personally. We seek to build a safe, intentional community where single mothers joyfully and peacefully work together, uplift each other, and share an abundance of resources in a collaborative, equitable collective.
3: Motherful is a Black, Indigenous, Mothers of Color-led, multiracial, grassroots collective of single mothers in Columbus, Ohio, whose mission is to support, empower, and nurture single mother families through community, education, resources, art, and wellness. Founded in 2018 by single mothers, Motherful is a living, breathing, radical vision of collective future of motherhood. Currently, we have 577 members, and we're growing.
2: We really wanted to base our organization on solid values. So in 2020, we did a listening poll of our community about our values. This is a living document and we're continuing to update it and we're open to suggestions. And this is what we have now. We are a matriarchal organization. We believe all single mothers are sacred and worthy of support. We believe in valuing the work of mothers. We believe in an inclusive representative democracy, which includes acknowledging the damages inflicted on Black Americans through enslavement and post-emancipation exclusionary policies, acknowledging the damages inflicted on Indigenous people through colonialism, protecting and upholding voting rights, championing and fighting for civil rights and human rights, support for reparations. We believe in LGBTQIA rights. We believe in strong public education.
3: We believe in health care for all. We believe in reparative justice. We believe in reproductive justice and freedom. We believe in justice reform and rehabilitation. We believe in LGBTQIA rights. We believe in strong public education. We believe in safe communities and healthy relationships, which includes stronger common sense gun laws, support for survivors of domestic and gun violence, support of survivors of sexual assault and abuse. We believe in upholding disability rights, which includes equitable transportation, equal opportunity to employment and education, access to affordable health care, workforce development. We believe in a thriving and sustainable environment, which includes clean air, water, and parks, access to outdoor community spaces, homes free of toxins and poison chemicals, access to affordable and sustainable energy sources.
2: This is our organizational chart, which shows how we have built our organization as a non-hierarchical, matriarchal collective. We have board of directors. We also have the co-directors and staff, our collective members, our supporters and donors, and our volunteers. We've also built our organization on the matriarchal model, which is outlined in Heidegger Abendroth's Societies of Peace. So the economic level of the matriarchal model is economic reciprocity, balanced by the maternal gift economy. At the social level, founded on motherhood and non-hierarchical horizontal societies of matrilineal kinship. At the political level, gender egalitarian societies of consensus, and at the level of culture, worldview, and spirituality, sacred societies and cultures of the divine feminine.
3: This is our first year doing a Matriarchs Council, and it's a year-long professional leadership development cohort. It started off with about 20 moms this season, and we ended with about 11 that went through all 12 months. So we have monthly meetings and an annual retreat and committee-led assignments within the organization. Matriarchs will learn the ins and outs of organizing and building while moving the Motherful Collective vision and mission. We plan to launch a new Matriarchs Council in June, in which our moms get to run for seats on the council. So it's really great that we can have both a board of directors and a matriarch council to make decisions.
1: The decisions Motherful members make are not abstract. They include issues of provisioning both the members of the group and members of the surrounding community.
3: When we first started having the community dinners, we made friends with a local youth center where we had a dinner. And since then, they've given their space to us as an in-kind donation for 4 years. So we turned the garage into our full pantry. So we get food donations every single day from Trader Joe's here, which stocks our pantry with all the yummy foods. We have commercial fridges, commercial freezer, and then we have a regular freezer fridge combo. And shelving, we just opened a free store in the back of our pantry where moms can shop. We get a lot of donations. The community donates all the time. It also houses our diaper bank, and we have a laundry soap refillery inside of our food pantry. We have a bookcase of different toiletry items that are available. We have a menstrual cabinet that's stocked with cups and tampons and pads. We just try to stay stocked with all the things that would support our single moms.
1: Motherful also has a garden.
3: This year, we're planting all medicinal herbs so we can use the herbs for tinctures, salves, or tea. We also have a farm that's about a few miles away from our location that brings us more fresh produce as well.
1: The long-range plans for Motherful are even more ambitious. They are working towards finding a location for a shared single mother community.
3: There's so many ways we could co-live together. So we are working on a big research deep dive with all of our members, finding out their current financial status and their current housing. We have a new database so we can track all of our impact and be able to show what moms are coming for, how many come to our events. We also have a map So we can see where all of our moms live, and you roll over it and you can see the mom's contact information and how many kids they have.
1: While Motherful focuses on the local community, it also has ambitions for outreach.
3: We want to go to the UN. Yeah, we want international support. We're just creative and always finding a new way. We're not scared of new ideas. We're not scared of changing directions. And we just take every day with power and strength and keep it going.
1: That was Motherful co-founder Lisa Woodward speaking at a salon hosted on the website maternalgifteconomymovement.org. You're listening to WINGS, Women's International News Gathering Service, a weekly radio series by and about women around the world. This week, the focus is on the organization Motherful, which is focused on securing the well-being and thriving of single mothers and their families. Here's the other Motherful co-founder, Heidi Howes.
2: We're striving in our organization to center mothering, which, as you can imagine, in a patriarchal, colonial, white supremacist, capitalist environment, takes work for us to do. But here are some of the things that we do at Motherful to center mother leaders, particularly ourselves, because we are the primary staff at this time. We utilize flexible work hours and remote work. So we center our mothering and ourselves and our children first. Children are always welcome. Child care is provided for our mothers when we do events. And also, we support each other in the child care. We move at the speed of trust, which is a quote from Adrienne Marie Brown. Moving at the speed of trust means that we don't hurry and hustle for the sake of growth. We also prioritize child care. And then we have a non-exploitative value system where we maintain a 32-hour work week. And again, we normalize children at work and we normalize mothering. Also, wellness is one of the pillars of our organization. We have sound baths and energy healing every Sunday at our open house, which is when our pantry and our resource center are open to the whole community of single mothers. I'm a devotee of the Divine Mother and I'm a shamanic practitioner. When I was told in my dreams and in my work to build a temple for single mothers, I never thought we would be actually having our open house on Sunday mornings. When we did our retreat in a place called the Hocking Hills here in Ohio, beautiful place in Ohio, a lot of the moms shared that they had never been away from their children to have an experience like that. And everyone got a massage and we had a wonderful food and the hot tub and the sauna. And we took hikes and it was just a beautiful time. But especially beautiful because it was a kind of healing experience that most of moms had never experienced. Everything we do is free for the single moms. On Sundays, any mom can come. When they become a member, there's an intake form and they agree to our values and they agree to be a part of the reciprocity, the community, and to give back what they can. We strive to build our organization on this model. We are feeding 100 families a week right now. So many of our moms are able to afford their rent because they don't have to buy groceries. We've centered the food security piece because it frees moms up from that stress. And we're also able to find a source of food that's not connected to the local food banks. So we don't have to ask moms for their IDs when they come. So that means that undocumented folks can come through and they don't have to worry about that. And also, we have an independent food bank, so we don't have to deal with the logistics of reporting to someone. We're giving primarily organic produce, organic meats, dairy, and fruits. And every Sunday morning, we have different resources coming to our center. So moms can, for example, access free legal support from a lawyer who's created this nonprofit. And we just recently started a partnership with Women's Health Mobile.
1: Because it is strongly centered on Black and Indigenous communities, Motherful also takes on issues like racist policing.
2: The Columbus Police Department kills Black people at a very, very high rate statistically. And just in the fall, Takaya Young was a pregnant 21-year-old mother who was murdered in a parking lot by a police officer. And some of our mothers, our member mothers, have had their children killed by the state, murdered by the state unjustly. And so we do try to bring support to those mothers and bring awareness to these causes.
1: Taking such stands is not without its cost.
2: Much criticism, and we've lost members, we've lost funding, but we find it imperative that we speak up about not only the genocide in Palestine, but also all the genocides happening in the world, including the genocide happening to African Americans and indigenous people on this land, on Turtle Island. So I wanted to share with you that we are not silent and we're not shy, even though many are, and we continue to pursue justice and use our voices to call for what's right. We've been in the trenches doing this work for the last 5 years, and even in our own city, overlooked by the Women's Fund, overlooked by many of those organizations, we persevere and we continue to march to the beat of our own drum. But we've just been so encouraged to be connected with the amazing elder scholars, and like, it's given us an amazing fuel to continue. Currently, we are focused on a guaranteed income program that we are building. We recently became the fiscal sponsor of an organization whom we love in Colorado called Loving Black Single Mothers. This year, starting in June, there will be 6 Black single mothers in the first cohort of what they're calling Forever Flourishing. And those single mothers will be receiving $2,500 a month, no strings attached. We're calling it a guaranteed thriving income. And 4 of those moms are actually in our collective. We're very, very excited. So overall, they will be receiving $30,000, which, as you can imagine, for many of them living in poverty their whole lives, this will be a huge opportunity to experience a hand up, you know, and a large hand up. And then on top of that, we are working to build Motherful's Guaranteed Income Program, which in the next year, we hope to start with 50 to 100 Black and brown pregnant and parenting, early parenting mothers who will receive $500 a month. That's the goal. And if you'd like to contribute to that, we would love to have you. There is a donate button on our website. Just going to put that in there because we are always looking for supporters.
1: The Motherful website can be found at motherful.org. That's motherful.org. Again, Motherful co-founder Heidi House.
2: Another thing we're starting in the summer is our second business venture, which is a social enterprise called Plateful, because single moms have their plates full. And yes, out of the food that we receive, we are creating prepared meals, prepared family meals. We've partnered with another organization called Service Relief, and they have the expertise to create the menu with the chefs to create the meals. And so we'll be employing 3 single moms for this project for 6 months. It's a pilot. And in the pilot, we'll be giving away 120 meals per week that are already prepared, because single moms don't have time to cook most of the time. And so we saw that as an issue, even with our fresh food that we were giving away, that many moms couldn't stop with the convenience foods because of time. You know, they're working 2 and 3 jobs. So we are, yes, we need help. We're always looking for volunteers. So we are really excited to start Plateful, because that's also going to emerge as a business that will be public facing, so that folks can purchase a family meal and give a family meal. So it's a buy one, give one model. And after our pilot for the 6 months, then we're going to be opening a storefront, hopefully, or having the food available to the public to purchase, which will also support our operations. We are always looking for scrappy ways to make income, because we are single moms, you know, and that's what single moms do. But Motherful has had to scrape and innovate the entire way. And everything that you see that we've built has been, at least for the first 3 years, not funded at all. It was built on our backs, on our sweat and our magic. And we're so proud of that. And so we're always looking for the creative ways of doing things. We have an emergency fund grant, so moms in the collective can apply for help. We just paid the deposit and rent for a mom who was facing eviction. And because of Motherful, she's got a new house. Lisa walked her through everything, helped her with everything. You know, we were able to generate about $3,000 to give to her so that she was escaping homelessness with her three children and her disabled mother. So we're always looking for housing security solutions because we are in an affordable housing crisis.
1: Motherful's next big project, collective living.
2: So Motherful has always dreamed of the eco-village that would be somewhat out of town, where we have our farm and our performance space and our community center, and mothers can have their own homes that they own, you know, or that they own together. And that's the big vision. And in the meantime, we have partnered with a developer who also happens to be a mom, who was raised by a single mom here in Columbus, Ohio. And her name is Letha Pugh. And she heard our vision for housing project, co-housing project, and she approached us and said she wanted to build it with us. And so in 2026, we're planning a 20-unit apartment building on a land bank property in town. And the first floor will be commercial. It'll have our kitchen and our business with Plateful. And we'll also have childcare. And then we're going to have a couple of different models of like single family units inside of the apartment building. And then probably a floor that will be co-housing. So moms and kids will have their own rooms, but they'll have a shared living space. And that's kind of like phase one, or actually probably phase two. In the meantime, we're looking to purchase some duplexes or fourplexes on our own, because this apartment building we will not own at first. Our last year's budget was $417,000. So we're still looking to build our capacity to be able to own the housing project. But for now, we're partnering in innovative ways that we can. We just received a donation from a generous donor for $30,000 to support housing justice. And with that $30,000, we're hoping to raise up to $100,000 so that we can purchase a fourplex. And that $100,000 will be used as a down payment, a fourplex or a duplex or something similar, so that we can have emergency housing for single moms, and so that we can also build spaces for moms to live together. So the second phase is the apartment building, and the third phase will be our eco village. And we look forward to that. In April, we're putting our choir back together. We have a Motherful choir. And we're also putting together a performance for a local festival. And the performance is going to be monologues in the spirit of vagina monologues, where moms will be able to create, co-create a show. And we'll also showcase our songs that we write. So we're always looking in ways to enrich the souls of single mothers. Yeah. Alongside feeding our hearts and our bodies, we're feeding our souls. We are the praxis, as they say. We are the boots on the ground. And it is, it's intense. As you can see, I'm laying in my bed right now with a back injury. You know, I think we have carried a lot, probably more than we should. And we also know the urgency that is the state of motherhood, especially single motherhood for Black single mothers, Indigenous single mothers, Palestinian mothers, you know, and so on and so forth. So we have worked together, and that's why we built a co-directorship, right? And that's why we built a collective, because we knew this isn't something we can do alone, you know, and we need all of you here to also help us continue and make it happen, you know? And our hope is that single mothers in different cities will be interested in adopting our model and taking our collective blueprint. And we like to say that the future of motherhood is collective, and we are open to suggestions about that as well. We're looking to share our model with moms around the world. And we also, you know, have a vision of it kind of being like Girl Scouts for single moms. In other countries, it may look different. It may be moms who are married but just need, you know, to support each other. So we're ready, I think, to start being more nationally and internationally known. And we're hopeful that we can create a documentary and a book that can spread the message and spread our work. And we're so grateful that we have connected with you all, and that we are able to acknowledge that we have built a real life maternal gift economy. And we hope that we can bring more supporters to bring more resources and more awareness and love to single mothers around the world.
4: Mm-hmm. Yeah. So we have found that the majority of single moms that have come through our intake form, everyone has to pass through an intake form. The majority of them, I want to say over 50% have experienced assault and violence. And, you know, for many of them, that's the reason they left their marriage. And so we just know that to be a fact of the population, our population, we ourselves have experienced that. And so we are, you know, it's a fact of life for single moms. And so we're sensitive to it and we address it on whatever level we can. And I just wanted to say that, you know, wherever you are, please uplift a single mother, please give to a single mother, please tell her you see her, because single mothers are suffering. And they're struggling and they're isolated and, you know, have a lot of loneliness and, many of them are, you know, just barely surviving. So call your mom. We always say that, call your mom and then donate to Motherful. you can find us at motherful.org. There's a donate button on the side, really simple. And, looks like we got 1 minute. So I just wanted to share our anthem. We love you. Our anthem, When Mothers Lead, the tune, if you want to think about a verse for it, I had a vision of a million mothers marching on Washington, singing this song. And it goes,

0: Need.
1: That was Motherful co-founder Heidi Howes. You also heard co-founder Lisa Woodward. 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The Wings sound logo is from Libana's album A Circle is Cast. I'm Frieda Worden. This is the Women's International News Gathering Service.

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0: Finally Returned by Marie Sue. This is Democracy Now!, democracynow.org. I'm Amy Goodman with Nermeen Sheikh.
1: We turn now to the UK, where the criminalization of Palestine-related activism is on the rise. On Monday, a British Court of Appeals upheld the government's ban on Palestine Action as a terrorist group over causing, quote, serious damage to property. Palestine Action has carried out direct action protests at Israeli-linked military and industrial sites in the UK since it was formed in 2020. Last week, a judge sentenced four Palestine Action activists as terrorists for their involvement in a protest at a factory owned by Elbit Systems, Israel's largest weapons manufacturer. But it's not just the government and the courts that are creating a climate of fear around speaking up about Palestinian rights. The latest high-profile target of right-wing media outlets is British photographer and activist Misan Harriman, an outspoken advocate of Palestinian rights who's now being accused of promoting anti-Semitism. Harriman has over 500,000 followers on social media. His photographs of Black Lives Matter movement went viral, and he became the first black photographer to shoot the cover of British Vogue. He's also extensively documented pro-Palestine rallies in the UK, highlighting examples of Jewish solidarity.
0: Over 100,000 people have submitted complaints to the UK's Independent Press Standards Organization following what many call a dishonest smear campaign against Harriman. An open letter in his support signed by over 250 celebrity actors, artists, activists, writers, and lawmakers claims the accusations against him are entirely without foundation or fact. Former Israeli negotiator Daniel Levy described the campaign as, quote, a preposterous ad hominem attack, spuriously attempting to cast an anti-racist British cultural icon as an enemy of the Jews. Daniel Levy was a former peace negotiator under two Israeli prime ministers. Well, there's a new documentary about Misan Harriman, about the importance of protest and taking a political stand as an artist, directed by the Nigerian-British filmmaker Andy Mundy Castle. It's called Shoot the People. This is a teaser for the film.
2: When I look around what is happening today, it's hard not to feel helpless.
3: We shouldn't deny that we're in a really dark moment.
4: I think the revolution should be televised. I think the revolution should always be documented.
2: My work is observing the human condition and making art that has purpose.
5: The images will be here forever, bringing people together to do something bigger than themselves.
6: That's the power of art, to say another world is possible and we have the power to change things.
0: For more, we're joined here in our New York studio by Misan Harriman. He's also an Oscar-nominated filmmaker, a global ambassador for Save the Children UK, and the board chair of London's largest cultural center, the South Bank Center. Shoot the People has just opened in New York and Toronto this week, is distributed by Watermelon Pictures. Misan Harriman, welcome to Democracy Now! It's great to have you in studio. I know you'll be having a Q&A at the Angelica tonight with Elliot Page.
7: Yes.
0: Before we go into the film and your incredible work over the years, can you talk about this repression of pro-Palestine activists, Jewish, Muslim, atheist, whoever they are, and your pictures of people are magnificent, the criminalizing, especially, of Palestine Action?
7: Yes, I mean, you've seen the recent, you know, Court of Appeal news, re-Palestine Action. And what's the first thing to say is extraordinary that the jury of the case did not realize that they would, you know, be terrorism charges when they were deciding what their verdict would be. And I think that's the big story in all of this, is how can a jury decide what is doing without knowing what the charges will be.
0: Explain exactly what you mean, because for a global audience, I don't think there is as much, just having flown in from the UK and Ireland yesterday, knowledge of Palestine Action and how the British government has categorized them.
7: Yes. So there have been, you know, appeals, but the most important point at this stage of Palestine Action and the court case is that a jury of our peers decided the verdict without knowing what the final charge would be. And that is an extraordinary thing in any democracy in any part of the world. And I hope there'll be an appeal so that this can be retried. We will see. But I've never heard, and many scholars have spoken about this, of a jury deciding what a verdict will be, and then the actual verdict has a different charge to what the jury was made to believe. And that's an extraordinary thing. I think with Palestine Action, as a photographer, I have seen rabbis, imams, grandmothers, blind men and women, veterans be arrested. And I do not believe that a 90-year-old, you know, great-grandmother is a clear and present danger to any nuclear-powered nation state. And we've got to a place where this is happening in plain sight for all of us to see, which is why so many people are incensed by the amount of arrests and the amount that is costing the state, because it costs money to try people and arrest people en masse. And I don't think the support for Palestine Action is going to go away because it's been prescribed in this way.
1: Absolutely. Well, let's go to the documentary now, Shoot the People. This is a clip from right after you attended the Oscars in Los Angeles in 2024, where your short film, The After, was nominated for an Oscar in the Best Live Action Short Film category. As you're driving to the ceremony, you pass multiple Palestine protests, and the walk on the red carpet is edited in a powerful way with footage of bombs over Gaza. In this clip, you reflect on the question of fame and the responsibility it brings to speak out.
8: I think we live in an age now where it's all too easy to have all this power and influence, but literally stand from nothing. The veneer of what I thought the world was supposed to be has clearly come off, and I'm seeing how much needs to be changed. I realize that I've lived a privileged life, and that often collides with my activism, and often wonder whether it's possible to inhabit both of these worlds. I could be, you know, jumping from one film and fashion party to the other. I have plenty of, I guess, celebrity friends that I could be hanging around with and just turn my head away from the pain and inequality of the world.
1: So there you are, Misan, in the documentary. Now, of course, you've chosen not to turn your head away, and you've often quoted one of the most extraordinary musicians of the 20th century, Nina Simone, as saying that an artist's duty, as far as I'm concerned, is to reflect the times. So if you could talk about that and how you became interested in the work that you did and became an activist on so many different issues.
7: Well, I really stand on the shoulders of the legends that came before me. Peter Mangabane, the great South African photographer, and being in New York City, Gordon Parks, who in many ways changed my life. And he also straddled activism and shooting for, you know, Life magazine, Vogue magazine himself. I'm a child of empire. My parents were born into an occupied Nigeria. There must never be children of a lesser god. That is how I've been raised. There must never be humans of a lesser god. If I step outside of my house and I see a child bleeding out, I'm not going to ask what god that child worships. I'm not going to ask where that child was born. I'm going to help the child. I believe we've got to a place where even children's right to live has become debatable. So instead of using my voice and my art to keep people on islands of rage, I'm there to build the bridges that have been broken by the very groups of people that were supposed to protect us, our fourth estate and our politicians. And I genuinely believe that through art and culture, we can see that the sum of all of our parts is stronger than the powerful few.
1: And how have you seen, over the decades that you've been an activist, what transformations have you seen in the UK in particular, which is where you live, in terms of the expansion or diminution of rights for different communities, LGBTQ, yep, for, you know, feminism,
7: yes,
9: Well, I photographed
7: all of it. Black lives, queer, trans, climate. And the thing about Palestine is it brings it all together. Because all of those groups I see at Palestine protests. Mm-hmm. The intersectionality of these movements has come together because the right to self-determination of Palestine is deeply rooted by the same moral compass that people have in other movements. The Jewish bloc, who I march with all the time, are some of the most extraordinary people I've seen in these protests. I believe the central pillar of Judaism is altruism, thinking about others, lifting others up. And they have become brothers and sisters in arms with Muslim, Arab, Palestinian people, all looking toward the horizon to build a future that our children deserve to inherit.
0: We're going to do a part two of this conversation, post online at democracynow.org. But in this last 30 seconds, talk about the title of this documentary about you, Shoot the People.
7: Shoot the People is a play on words, obviously, of the real violence that black and brown bodies are having to endure generation after generation, but also of the potential shield that is a lens to bear witness, to say that we were here and we stood up against tyranny together.
0: Misan Harriman, the Nigerian-British photographer, social activist, and Oscar-nominated filmmaker. A new documentary about him has opened this week in New York and also Toronto. It's called Shoot the People. Go to democracynow.org for part two of our conversation. That does it for our show coming up tomorrow. Juneteenth special with Clint Smith and Rhiannon Giddens. I'm headed to Vermont today. I'll be in Burlington and then Brattleboro, St. Johnsbury, and Montpelier for a documentary about Democracy Now! Called Steal This Story, Please. I'll be with the director, Carl Deal, and my brother, Vermont journalist David Goodman, to see the theaters where we'll be. They're opening for a week there. You can go to democracynow.org. Looking forward to seeing people throughout Vermont. And I'm so happy to be home with Nermeen Sheikh. Thanks so much for joining us for another edition of Democracy Now!
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14: Welcome to Policy for the People, a show that explores the public policies that can lift up all Oregonians. This show is a collaboration between KMUZ Radio and the Oregon Center for Public Policy. I am your host, Juan Carlos Ordóñez. Sometimes, focusing on the short term, paying attention only to the most recent data, can give a distorted sense of reality. To identify the main trends, to reveal the biggest problems facing our society, it often helps to use a wide lens. It helps to take the long view. That's certainly true when it comes to assessing Oregon's economic performance. Recently, my colleague at the Oregon Center for Public Policy, Tyler McInnes, and I did just that. We wrote a fairly meaty report taking a look at the long-term view of Oregon's economy. And to explain what we found, I recorded a conversation with Tyler. Tyler is a policy analyst at the center. As you'll see from our conversation, the story of Oregon's economy is one of both good news and bad news. The good news is that, over the long haul, Oregon's economy has performed quite well, growing faster than that of most other states. The bad news, however, is that most of those gains have bypassed the majority of Oregonians. In other words, what truly ails Oregon is not the lack of prosperity, but the lack of shared prosperity. I began my conversation with Tyler by asking him to explain the main takeaway of the report. Here's what he said.
9: We titled the report, Oregon's Economy, Strong Growth, Uneven Gains. And I think that's the core takeaway, right? When we look back at the data over the last 2.5 decades or so, we see Oregon's economy faring quite well by a number of metrics, whether we're looking at overall economic growth, growth in productivity, wage gains, and we can get into some of those findings. But when we look at kind of across these economic metrics, we see Oregon's economy faring quite well relative to the national average and compared to most states. But those gains from that economic growth haven't been shared evenly. We see an increasingly unequal economy over that same period of time. So, when we look ahead, like what the next chapter of Oregon's economy should look like, it's really a focused on shared prosperity that needs to be at the forefront of policymakers' minds.
14: So let's dig into some of those figures and let's talk about that, how Oregon's economy has been doing over the long haul. How would you describe that performance? And can you talk about the specific indicators that the report covers?
9: Sure. So we looked at Oregon's economic performance by a number of different metrics. And specifically, we're looking at the long term from about 1997 to 2024. And that's kind of the period of time where data is broadly available to look at these factors. When we look at things in terms of economic growth overall, we see Oregon's economy from 1997 to 2024 grew by 111%, outpacing the national rate of 89% during that time, and ranking Oregon 12th amongst all states across the country in overall economic growth. When we look at that growth on a per person basis or per capita gross domestic product, you sometimes hear it referred to, Oregon ranks 7th across the country among all states in terms of per capita GDP growth from 1997 to 2024. So we see, Oregon as a state economy fares quite well relative to other states at those top line economic growth figures. We also look at in the report, we look at productivity growth, right? How many goods and services are Oregon workers actually producing? And from 1997 to 2024, we see tremendous productivity growth in Oregon. In fact, we rank 6th amongst all states across the country in terms of productivity growth during that time.

0: really feel it in their pocketbooks, how much money is coming in their paychecks. And if Oregon is outperforming the nation in terms of wage growth, that seems like a good sign.
1: It is a good sign. And, you know, so when we look at the data from 2016, when Oregon lawmakers, passed Oregon's minimum wage increase, which phased in over a number of years, between 2016 and 2025, we see wages at the bottom 10th percentile, so the lowest earning 10th of all workers in the state. We see their wages grow in inflation-adjusted terms by nearly 27%. Workers at the national level at that same bottom decile saw their wages grow by about 21% over that same period of time. So we see low-wage workers in Oregon seeing real wage gains outpacing the gains of those at the national level. And for the Oregonian in the middle or the median worker, we saw real wage gains of about 16% over that same period of time, again, outpacing the national rate of about 11.7%. So those are real gains and real wins for Oregon workers. The other side of that story, of course, is we've seen real increases in the cost of living, right, for families during that time. The cost of housing, childcare, food, utilities, all of these things have grown. And so while those wage gains are real and they're important and they're wins for those workers, we still see many families are struggling to get by. And all of this is happening during a time where we're seeing increased income inequality and more of the gains of our economy flowing to folks at the top.
0: The figures you've been mentioning, economic growth, productivity growth, wages, this is a look at the long term over the past 2.5 decades, roughly. But how are we doing in the more recent period? How has Oregon's economy performed over the past few years?
1: Yeah, we get into this in the report. I think the reality is that Oregon's economy in the near term has certainly faced real challenges, and that our economic growth has been less robust over the last several years, particularly since the onset of the COVID-19 pandemic. But when we dig into those reasons as to why, you know, we find a number of external factors being at play, namely, you know, shifting federal trade policies, some business decisions of major employers here in Oregon that haven't panned out and have led to major job losses, and the very real impacts that the COVID pandemic had on Portland as the biggest economic metro area in our state. So there's a number of these external factors at play that just don't align with this dominant narrative we've been hearing in the press that it's our state tax code, our state policymaking that is slowing Oregon's economic growth. When we look at that broader set of factors, we really see those external factors, those things outside of state policymaking, as some of the major contributors to why our economy has struggled in recent years.
0: I wonder if we can drill down into those factors that you mentioned, and maybe you can say more about tariffs that are impacting Oregon's economy, and why are they impacting Oregon more than other states?
1: Yeah, well, so I think fundamentally, right, Oregon is an export-oriented state. We rely more on exporting goods and services to other places, to other countries, than most other states do, right? We're a coastal state. We have businesses here in Oregon that are really reliant on shipping their goods to China or Canada or Mexico or other countries across the world. And our state economy it grows as a result of exporting those goods and services. With the first Trump administration delivering a series of shifts in trade policies, particularly starting in 2018, and then in the more recent, the second iteration of the Trump administration, having, you know, again, shifting tariff regimes and things that seem to change overnight, it makes it really hard for Oregon businesses to plan around these changing trade regimes. So it makes Oregon more susceptible to shocks in global trade. And so as a result, we've seen some real hits to our state economy as a result of these growing and shifting trade wars at the federal level.
0: If you're just joining us, you're listening to Policy for the People. In this episode, we're taking the long view of Oregon's economy. I'm speaking with my colleague from the Oregon Center for Public Policy, Tyler McInnes, and we're discussing the findings of a report

0: that we co-wrote titled Oregon Economy, Strong Growth, Uneven Gains. The other factor that you mentioned was a couple of key employers not doing so well. Can you talk to us about that? Who these employers are and what we've been seeing in terms of how their businesses have been affected and what that means for Oregonians?
1: Yeah, so these are, you know, namely job losses from Intel and Nike. We should note at the onset here that Intel and Nike are two companies that enjoy tremendous tax advantages here in the state of Oregon. For years and years now, our state has been giving these companies, tremendous tax deals to ensure that they remain located here in Oregon and hire here in Oregon. But these companies have made business decisions in recent years that have still resulted in significant job losses that have ripple effects throughout our economy. Intel, for instance, there's some, you know, well-documented reporting that we cite in our report. They kind of missed the boat on some of the semiconductor development that is, you know, central to this AI boom that we're experiencing right now. They've been catching up to some extent, but they have been having to play catch up. And as a result, they've laid off thousands of workers in recent years. Nike similarly has made business decisions in recent years that have not panned out, resulting in significant job losses at their company. And when we look at these two together, we see about a third of all major layoffs in our state have come from those two companies alone. And of course, those companies aren't operating in a vacuum. There are other businesses in Oregon that rely on selling their goods and services to Intel and Nike to do well. So these job losses at Intel and Nike have spillover effects into the broader economy. So we see with these two companies here in Oregon, these two major employers, that, you know, business missteps, things that, you know, they took a bet on and it didn't pan out. But those have real impacts on the broader state economy. And those are decisions that were made outside the scope of state policymaking.
0: The third point that you mentioned that helps explain Oregon's underperformance in the near term was the impact of the pandemic on Portland. I was in Portland during the pandemic. I remember it being a very rough period. Tell us about how the pandemic impacted Portland and what that meant for Oregon's economy.
1: I think the impacts of COVID, you know, there are many and they are layered. I think, you know, one of the biggest ones in my mind is kind of the reputational hit that the city of Portland took during that time. I mean, there were very real challenges facing our state economy from, the very necessary public health mandates to have folks stay at home. And, you know, that had real impacts on things like tourism, our restaurant industries, things that are like really driving factors in our local economy in Portland. But we also had these, you know, we had months of racial justice protests in the wake of the murder of George Floyd. We had the Labor Day wildfires, where Portland had some of the worst air quality in the world for a period of time. We saw the implementation of Measure 110 that decriminalized small possession of small amounts of drugs. We saw that kind of play out in a public narrative at the national level, that Portland was becoming this lawless city. That I think, you know, all of these things together really did have some impact on Portland's reputation, which of course has ramifications for like folks wanting to come visit and go to our great restaurants in Portland and enjoy the outdoors and all that the city and the surrounding area has to offer. So I think those were real hits to the local economy.
0: I want to go back to a point you mentioned earlier, which is one of the core takeaways from the report looking at Oregon's economy, is that the main economic problem that we face right now is economic inequality, the vast inequality that has arisen over the past few decades. Why is this the core challenge that Oregon faces?
1: This is the fundamental challenge facing our economy. In Oregon, income inequality has grown relatively unabated since about 1980. That's a national trend too. It's important to note, but the trend is very much true here at home. When we look at data from the Department of Revenue here in Oregon from 1980 to 2023, these are inflation adjusted numbers. The Oregonian in the middle, the median Oregonian, has seen their income grow by about 15% over that time. Think about how the cost of housing, childcare, food, utilities, all of the basics have grown just in recent years, let alone over the last 40 plus years. So while we've seen some real and, you know, modest gains for the folks in the middle, the cost of living have really, you know, eaten up any gains that they've seen. For the Oregonian at the very top, so the top 1/10 of the 1%, this is the richest one in every 1,000 Oregonians. They've seen their inflation-adjusted incomes over that same period grow by about 347%. So when we look at Oregon's economy, it's growing. It's just that the gains from that growth are overwhelmingly flowing to the folks at the top. And in fact, when we look at national data, in 2025, there's this measure called the labor share. So it looks at all the income gained at the national level, and it looks at what percentage of that income is gained in the form of wages, right? So like people were actually like working for a wage. The labor share of income fell to 53.8% in 2025 nationally. That's the lowest that figure has been on record with the Bureau of Labor Statistics. So this is a national problem, but very, very much one that we need to solve for in Oregon. And we will not solve for it by cutting taxes on folks at the top and for corporations who are doing tremendously well.
0: If the labor share, as you say, has fallen, what does the data show in terms of where the rest of the money has gone?
1: The rest of the money really flows to capital. So folks who are earning money through other means, through passive sources, right? So think of folks who are earning their money through owning stocks, right? Selling shares of companies and collecting a gain in that way. Or maybe they own property and are renting their property and earning income in a passive form that way. But it's flowing to these more passive ways of earning money rather than folks who are working for a wage or working for a salary. And so it's an important measure to keep in mind because it really does help us identify how money is flowing towards folks at the top who predominantly make their money in these more passive ways and away from folks throughout the rest of the income ladder who are more often to be working for a wage to get by.
0: Tyler, I wonder if you can talk about the link between the rise of economic inequality and the fact that many families are struggling to afford the basics of life.
1: Yeah, I mean, we hear a lot in kind of the contemporary discourse of the affordability crisis, which is very real, right? Like increasingly families are finding it difficult to afford the basics. I mean, we just look at the cost of gas prices at the pump in the last several months. So there are very real affordability crunches facing working families across the state right now. And when we look at inequality, you know, income inequality stayed at the levels it was at in 1980, the Oregonian in the middle would be earning nearly $130,000 a year. Instead, they were earning about $49,000 in the most recent data. So the fact that we've seen a greater and greater concentration of income for folks at the top at the expense of Oregonians in the middle and throughout the rest of the income ladder has real implications for their ability to put food on the table, to pay their, you know, their rent or their mortgage, to pay their utility bills, what have you. So there are very real implications in terms of the ability for Oregonians just to meet their basic needs. I also think there's, you know, there's a broader economic argument to be made too. There's research that shows that growing inequality undermines economic growth, right? Lower income families, middle income families are more likely to spend the money that they earn in the local economy, right? To meet their basic needs, you know, maybe to go out to a movie with the kids or something like that, right? But they're spending money in their community. when families don't have that money to spend, it stymies economic growth. There's research that shows that growing inequality can not just stymie that economic growth, but it can stymie innovation, right? In kind of growing into new sectors of our economy. So it can really damper our long-term trajectory as a state economy. But there's all sorts of other ills that come from growing economic inequality. We see, the rise of chronic illness has been linked to growing inequality in our country. And there's even research out showing that growing extreme inequality can lead to democratic societies shifting to more authoritarian governments. And so it across the board, no matter how you're looking at it, growing inequality is bad for all of us, even for folks at the top. And so it is really incumbent on state policymakers to really focus in on how are we going to address that fundamental economic challenge as we look to the next chapter in Oregon's economy.
2: If you're just joining us, you're listening to Policy for the People. I'm speaking with my colleague from the Oregon Center for Public Policy, Tyler McInnes. And we're discussing the findings of a report that we co-wrote that examined how Oregon's economy has been performing over the past several decades and what the data reveals about the real economic challenges facing Oregonians. Here's the rest of our conversation.
0: Tyler, earlier this year, Governor Kotek appointed a group to recommend ways to make Oregon more competitive. This group, it's called the Governor's Prosperity Council, is made up almost entirely of people from the business community, from the corporate sector. And a few weeks ago, a memo was leaked that had a draft summary of the Prosperity Council's recommendations. What kinds of things were in that draft summary, and what are your thoughts on the ideas coming out of the Prosperity Council?
1: Yeah, I think, as we're recording this, we've only seen this draft memo that's been leaked to the press. So there is a lot of detail, right, that we still need to see. I think there's some things included in this list of ideas that may pan out to be perfectly reasonable concepts, but there are several things in this list of ideas that should really raise alarms for folks who are concerned about growing inequality and the lack of shared prosperity in our state economy. The draft set of recommendations calls for things like reducing taxes on folks at the top, which, as we've been talking, the folks at the top are doing tremendously well and capturing the gains of our state economy. Cutting their taxes isn't going to build a path towards having greater shared prosperity in our state. It's not going to enable us to do the things like investing more in higher education so we have a highly skilled workforce for employers to hire here, or getting something like universal pre-K to be a statewide program, right? Those things cost money. And so we're not going to cut our way to investing in systems like that. There's also, I think, just a lack of detail that is a little concerning. The memo calls for reducing state regulations by 20% by 2032. It doesn't really explain which regulations or why we're cutting them, right? There's kind of this theme of tax cuts for the rich and corporations and deregulating industries. That's kind of the typical corporate playbook that we've been living with for decades now. So in a lot of ways, it really does feel just kind of a rehash of the same policy ideas we've been living under from the business community for a number of decades now. And those haven't led to widespread economic prosperity for Oregonians as a whole. And so I don't know why they would now. And so I think we really need to be thinking more broadly and more holistically about what are the real paths forward to building the systems that will enable all Oregonians to share in our state's growth and enable our state economy to continue to thrive for the next several decades.
0: And what are those policies that could turn things around? If you were advising Governor Kotek, what policies would you recommend that she pursue if what we want is to improve the lives of Oregonians?
1: I think there's a whole host of things that we need to be looking at as a state. I'll speak to the items that we we identify in the report, but just naming that there are a broader set of things that we need to be looking at as a state economy. But I think, you know, when we think about the path forward, first and foremost, we think about increasing the collective power of workers. So making it easier for workers to join a union if they so choose, protecting their right to organize, expanding that right to organize to industries that have historically been carved out of that right. Also looking at tools like a workforce standards board, which would allow the state to set industry level wage and workplace standards to protect folks who are working in harder to organize industries. We also should be looking at fixing our tax system and making it more fair. We hear a lot about Oregon being a high tax state, but the reality is that when you add up all the taxes paid at the state and local level, it's the lowest earning Oregonians who are paying the highest share of their income in taxes. So we need to be looking to find ways to ask folks who've enjoyed the gains of our economy, the rich here in Oregon, to contribute more to the state good, and find ways to lower taxes on hardworking Oregon families who are feeling that affordability crunch. And then I think the last area of focus that I would really encourage the governor and her team to really think about is, what are the systems that we can invest in that create more economic security and opportunity for Oregonians as workers, but also their families? So thinking about, how do we invest more in our public school systems from pre-K up through higher education, right? Like, let's find ways to invest in our public education system as a whole so that Oregon is graduating really skilled workers into the workforce. Let's make Oregon a place where employers want to hire folks who are graduating out of Oregon's public universities. We need to be investing more in healthcare, transportation, modernizing our utility grids so that we're not seeing, you know, utility bills spiking through the roof for working families. There's a whole host of things that we need to be looking at, investing in at the state level that make Oregon a more economically secure place for Oregon families and their workers, but also have greater opportunity for Oregonians as a whole.
0: Well, that seems like a good place to end it, Tyler. Thank you so much.
1: Thanks, Juan Carlos.
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4: 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We bring local stories to a global audience, produced at a different location every week. I'm Cheryl Beversdorf, producer and host of Aging Matters, a program produced in Arlington, Virginia, and featuring timely aging topics for older adults and their families. Today on Sprouts, you'll hear the second half of a program about kinship caregiving and grandfamilies, which relates to the care of children by relatives or close family friends when their parents can't care for them. My guest is Donna Butts, Senior Fellow with Generations United. You mentioned already certainly the value of preserving cultural identity. I was wondering if you could talk a little bit more also about the community connections, some of the examples that you were giving. Certainly partnering from appropriate community organizations can be helpful, not only in terms of, again, mental and physical support, but also in terms of services. Does that happen quite a bit too, that there are more agencies now that are, as you had said, just as states, but in local communities, whether it's counties or cities, are reaching out and saying, well, we're going to help you to raise these kids? Is that happening?
5: It is. It needs to happen more, but more jurisdictions, states, counties, and even tribal organizations and service groups are realizing the value of the families. And we know that grandfamilies can be successful with supports. It doesn't work well when they just get the children dumped and they're left on their own to fend. They don't know where to go. They don't know what resources to access. They don't know what might be there. And there are horrendous stories about that. But the fact that groups are being more responsive, that people are aware of the value, is leading to some important changes. And I think a lot of those can be found at a site called grandfamilies.org, grandfamilies.org. And one of the most important resources that's on that website are what are called state grand fact sheets. For every state and territory in the U.S., you can find an individual fact sheet. And so if you're a grandparent in Nebraska and you want to know what are the possible resources, what are the laws, what are my rights, that sort of thing, go to your fact sheet and look it up, because it will tell you this is what Nebraska can provide, this is what they will provide, this is what the laws are, this is where you can access a support group, these are the groups that are providing services for food, for housing, all of that. So I really encourage people, if they're interested or they know somebody or they have a relative that may be in a different state than they are, go to that grand fact sheet. That's the first point of entry for people to find out who is supporting the families and what jurisdictions have changed and are being much more supportive of the families.
6: You've been talking a lot about the benefits, and there are certainly many, of the formation of grand families and kinship caregiving, but we need to talk about the other part too, the challenges. Tell us about the health and the mental health challenges, not only for the children, but also the grandparents. Also touch on social and financial challenges. Expand on what we need to know about that part as well.
5: There are challenges, and so much of them stem from the origin story. The origin stories of the families are seldom positive. They're almost always because of a tragedy. And so that grief that children and the relatives feel is real. They feel abandoned. The children feel abandoned by the parents, whether they died or whether they're just not able to take care of them. The grandparents feel abandoned and are finding themselves in a role that they didn't expect. It's like one grandparent said, I didn't wake up at 55 and say I wanted another four-year-old to wake me up at 3 a.m. You know, they didn't ask for it. And so there's that loss. The grandmother in Kansas City, who was finally a single woman after her last child had left home, so she moved into a condo and made it her Barbie dream house. She had put in white carpets, crystal figures everywhere. It was exactly what she wanted in her later years. And then a knock came in the middle of the night, and her two grandchildren were there in custody, and they were given to her. So she had to put the glass figures back in their boxes in the closet. The white carpet became stained quite quickly, and it's what we call dreams deferred, because they would not want those children to be raised by a stranger. They were going to be there. So there's the mental health issues, there's the stress, there's the pressure. There's also the physical health issues, as you mentioned. The grandparents oftentimes have their own physical conditions, and if they don't have the time or the ability, sometimes they'll skip their doctor's appointments. Or if they don't have the money, they may try to scrimp on their prescription drugs so that they can make sure that the child has lunch. So there's a lot of decisions that go into it. It also provides purpose. So we've heard grandparents say, I can't die. I've got to raise this kid. They take better care of themselves, or they have that reason to continue to get up. So it does provide that. But I don't think that we can ignore the fact that for many of the families, it's a huge financial burden. And so a little bit of support, a little bit of financial support, and whether it's access to food through the supplemental nutrition program, SNAP, whether it's access to transportation, whether it's access to special services for the child, they need those. So the finances become a really big issue. And I just want to, remind folks, as I said in the beginning, that these grandparents and uncles, aunts are saving the country more than $10.5 billion a year. They're taking on these expenses. They're taking on the responsibility. And we need to be able to provide the support so that they can be successful.
6: The other thing that occurs to me also is even the social challenges of older adults planning to travel or do different things now that they're retired, or if they are retired, they may still be working. And suddenly, as you pointed out, still taking care of a four-year-old, it kind of limits how much time you have to spend playing mahjong or traveling or doing the kinds of volunteer work that older adults are likely to do.
5: I did want to tell you about one family, Sarah Smalls. I was listening to her speak one day, and she and her husband took in their grandsons. They're both, you know, professionals. Part of one of the stories she tells is that they were committed to raising these children who are now in their 20s. And what it meant, though, for her husband was he had to give up his luxury SUV for a minivan. So that's simple. But they needed a vehicle that they could carry all their sports equipment in. She also laughs and talks about the number of friends that she lost because they'd call her on a Friday night, say, you know, let's go out. And she'd say, no, I've got soccer in the morning. I got to get ready for soccer. And then Adrian says it so well, because she tells the story about when she took in Joey, that her friends would all be talking about the cruises they were going on, the vacations they were going on, where they were going to be, what they were going to do. And she looked one day and she said, you know, I cruised to the doctor. I cruised to school. I cruised to after school games. Joy is my cruise, and I wouldn't have it any other way. That doesn't mean that they don't feel that social isolation. And that's a part of what you were pointing to, Cheryl, is the social isolation. And that's why it's so important to have support groups, so that you can meet other people who are like you, who are experiencing the things that you are. And that support, when I see groups of grands together, there's just that understanding. They don't have to explain it. They don't have to say, well, no, I couldn't figure out how to do the math test, so I had to like call somebody, or I couldn't figure out how to do this or how to do that. Or I didn't realize, you know, when I was raising my children, this whole online thing wasn't as big as it is, and the AI didn't exist. You know, they can learn from each other, and they do. Bob Rubel will tell a story taking on his niece. He wasn't very old when he took his niece in, but he needed a support group. So he went to his first support group meeting, and it was him and a bunch of white-haired women. And he said, I felt like a misfit, but once they realized, and we talked, and they realized I was raising my niece, they accepted me. They didn't think I was a weirdo. They didn't think I was somebody out looking for a grandma raising grandchildren. So the support groups are really important. But then some people, some areas have gotten very creative too. And I think about grand camps, gramping, in San Diego County. What they did was the social services and the Parks and Recreation Agency got together, and they have an overnight camping experience that's just for grandparents raising grandchildren. They set up the tents in this one park. They feed the families. They have s'more making. They do flash dances. They do little low impact hikes, but it gives them a form of respite. So they know they're not alone, but also it gives them help with the children, because oftentimes that's what they need. They just need a break.
6: Donna, is there a national website that grand families could find for these support groups? In addition to your organization, Generations United, are there others where folks could log on and find some of these support groups in their area?
5: Yes, the grandfamilies.org website is a good one. But also, I would have to do a shout out to the Brookdale Foundation, which over 30 years ago started funding what's called Relatives as Parents programs. And they have funded establishing support groups in pretty much every state and every territory. So the Brookdale Foundation has this incredible network of RAP programs, Relatives as Parents programs. So even people who are thinking that they might want to start a support group in their area, if there isn't one, I would look at the Brookdale Foundation. It's seed money. It's not a huge amount, but oftentimes it's just that little bit to get it started. So the Brookdale Foundation. But also, most states now, if not all, have what's called a Kinship Navigator program. And Kinship Navigators are federally funded, and they are meant to be an entry point for grandparents and other relatives to find out what services are available in their state. The unfortunate part is, while it's improving, there still isn't always a lot to navigate to in a state. But that Kinship Navigator has been proven to be very critical when people don't know where to turn or what phone call to make. And so a kinship navigator is where they can start.
6: And as far as kinship navigators, I know now we're talking here where I am in Arlington. I believe the kinship navigator is connected with the agencies on aging. Is that usually the agency, the local or county agency in which you can find kinship navigators, or does it vary depending on locality?
5: It does vary, but it oftentimes is the local area agency on aging or the AAA. And they're, again, another good source for people to contact, because pretty much every county has an area agency on aging. Sometimes it's called something different. But those are really great referral sources as well. If they don't have the Kinship Navigator program, they often have other information and access that are helpful for the families.
6: These are very helpful in terms of resources. I just wanted to ask a couple more questions about the situation when grandparents have grand families, and one of them pertains to rights. Are there certain rights or responsibilities that once a grandparent or some other relative takes over the raising of these children, that the state has certain expectations that they have to meet in order to continue raising the children?
5: The bottom line is that family law in our country favors parents. So when it comes to grandparent rights, if there's not legal custody that severed those parental rights, the grandparents don't have rights. Now, if they have legal custody, they have the same, and especially if they've adopted the children, they have the same rights, whether they have guardianship or adoption. They have the rights that a parent would have. So they can access the services their children need. They can access the information about their school. It might be an individual education plan that they need to know. They may need to access mental health services and supports. So they can, but if they don't have a legal relationship, it's very complicated and difficult. And Adrian will talk about the fact, until she actually got custody of Joy, the fact that she had to actually pay his mother child support when he would go stay with her. They had a monthly child support payment she had to make. So it's very complicated and not always fair. But in terms of the state, as with any child protective situation, people are required to report if they think a child might be in danger, and that whether they're in the care of a parent or a grandparent, if that child looks like they might be in danger.
4: 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I'm Cheryl Beversdorf, producer and host of Aging Matters in Arlington, Virginia. And today we're talking about kinship caregiving and grand families, which relates to the care of children by relatives or close family friends when their parents can't care for them. As you mentioned earlier, in terms of circumstances, the child is sometimes removed from parents because of abuse or neglect, but God forbid there could be a situation where there's abuse or neglect within the grand family or whatever relative the person is staying with, whoever they are. So I just wanted to make sure our listeners understood what the circumstances and what the legal implications would be in those situations. Anything else you wanted to add, Donna?
5: Yeah, if I could add to that, because I think that's important. The way that I know I feel is that not everybody's meant to be a parent and not everybody's meant to be a grandparent. And so I think we need to keep that in mind. But the other thing that is important when we talk about kinship caregivers, grand families, is that for the longest time, we had to really combat the stigma. The families felt stigmatized, like something was wrong with them. They carry a lot of guilt. Society, policymakers would stigmatize them. And oftentimes it was that phrase about the apple doesn't fall far from the tree. Why should we let this grandparent raise this child if they messed up with their own child? But in fact, there are two things. One is, as a grandparent told me, well, if an apple falls down out of a tree, we don't throw it away. We make applesauce, apple pie, apple crunch. We save that apple. And so to save that child. But also, there's so many grandparents who have, say, in the case of Jan Wagner in Michigan, she raised three children. Two of them are degreed professionals with intact marriages raising children. One of them ended up with a substance use issue. So there's so many circumstances and so many factors that weigh in on why a family forms and what happens to that parent, why they're not able to parent, that we really shouldn't stigmatize the grandparents, aunts, and uncles that are the ones that are stepping up.
6: Talk a little bit more about situations where the parents from whom the children have been removed have decided that they want their children back. But whoever decides notes that, say, the parents are not capable of doing so, whether it's financial or still the situations that occurred in the first place. What happens in that case? It's really kind of a battle between the grandparents and the parents as to who ultimately has custody of the children. Does that situation come up often?
5: It does. And it also comes up because when a grandparent or relative takes in a child and the parent is still alive, the hope is, the goal is that parent is going to be able to parent again. And there have been, you know, numerous stories where that's been the case, where the child's been able to return or the parent's been able to be involved in the child's life. But there also are the cases where the parents cycle in and out and disrupt this household and disrupt the children's lives, and it's not healthy for the children. But again, family law is going to favor the parents unless they are shown to be unfit.
6: So it's definitely going to be a complicated situation. And another aspect, if you're again looking at younger children, is the whole area of school enrollment and educational requirements. Children are required to go to school for a certain number of years. I would assume that's true in every single state. Can that also be difficult to maneuver for the grand families caring for the kids and making sure that they go to school as they're supposed to? Is that a problem?
5: It can be. There are a number of states that have adopted educational consent laws where relatives are able to enroll the children. But there are a number of complicating factors in that. Sometimes in order to be able to be enrolled in school, we have to show proof of vaccination or medical records. And if the grandparent doesn't also have medical access, they can't access those records or that care to enroll the child in school. So that can happen. One of the fallacies, I wrote a lot about education because it's so important, but one of the fallacies was this whole concept of school shopping, that some school districts felt that the grandparents were only raising the children so that they could be enrolled in a higher quality school district. Really, that's not the case. I mean, there was a junior high student that fled from Philadelphia down to Washington, D.C. to live with their grandparent because of an abusive situation. They were an honor student in school where they came from. The grandparent tried to enroll them in school, and they faced all kinds of scrutiny because of the high-quality D.C. schools that this child would be enrolled in, and that the grandmother was just school shopping for the child. She didn't really have custody of the child. And that's not true. Same thing happened in Baltimore City and Baltimore County when grandparents were fighting for educational access. You know, they had some of the lowest school ratings in the country in Baltimore City, whereas the county had higher ratings. And so the school boards, school districts were up in arms saying, no, all of the people in Baltimore are going to go to Baltimore County schools. But then in a catch-22, if the children weren't enrolled in school, which they are supposed to, as you said, there's requirements, expectations, then the grandparent was told, well, you have to be bringing this child to school, but yet they weren't able to take the child to school because they didn't have the legal relationship. So those kind of access issues are very important, as well as the individual education plan, the IDP, that a lot of times a child, especially with special needs, has. The grandparent needs to access that so they can be part of that school plan.
6: Well, we're getting close to the end of the interview, but I did want to spend a little bit of time having you talk about this upcoming book that you have written and have obviously alluded to a number of times. Tell us a little bit more about the book, Grand Families, Stories of Children and the Loving Relatives Who Raise Them. Who's your target audience? What do you hope to accomplish with this book? Give us a little more information about that.
5: I'm really excited about the book. It's going to be published on June 9th. It's available on Simon & Schuster's website, and it's through independent bookstores, which I would encourage, as well as other outlets for purchasing books. And all of the proceeds from the book goes to support the work of Generations United on behalf of grand families. So I really have no problem saying, buy books, buy more. But what I wanted to do with the book was really to open people's eyes to these incredible families when they weren't aware of them, because so many people aren't. I wanted people to really see the families, to not just see a series of problems or issues or, you know, somebody looking for a handout or this or that, which they're not. I wanted people to see the families, to respect them, which is what oftentimes the families say, I just want respect for what I'm doing. I wanted them to realize that they could do something for the families. It's all told through the stories of families, first person and woven throughout the book, the issues that they face. And then at the end of the book, there's a whole section on what you can do, either individually with a family, all the way through your neighborhood, your city, your state. If you want to advocate at the federal, state, or local level, that sort of thing. But it just has a whole list of things that people could do. And I just wanted to capture also the progress that's been made, because I think sometimes we get involved in issues and we feel like it's just this constant hamster treadmill wheel that we're on, that we're never making progress. So what I did in the book was capture the policies and perception changes over the last 30 years, so that people realize that what many of us did, and it wasn't just me, and it wasn't just Generations United, but many of us working together did, was we built a movement, we built a field, we built the supports for the families, and the families were very much a part of building that for themselves. So it's realizing the progress has been made and what still needs to be done, because there's still a whole lot more to do.
6: And as you wrote this book, Donna, how did you select the particular stories that you wanted to share? Did you travel all over the country, or were you aware through your association with Generations United that you already knew about these particular situations? How did that part of your book come to fruition?
5: The stories are really what motivate me. One of the things I said in the book is that, you know, I don't have grandchildren. I don't have children. But I was talking with some of the other advocates in a similar situation, and they said, you meet the families and they find a way into your heart. So many of the stories and the caregivers and the children, the adult children, are ones that I'd learned about working in the field for more than 25 years. Our staff at Generations United, stories that they would bring, stories that stood out to us. But also a number of the grand families, the grands, are what we call grand voices. They are caregivers who have taken that tough step of saying, I want to share my story so that others understand families like mine, and we can change policy, we can increase support for families like mine. And so many of them are grand voices, people who we've worked with over the years, Generations United worked with over the years, to be able to tell their stories. I include them all in grand voices, but children who were raised by their relatives, like Shahid's stories in there, J.J. Hitch's stories in there, Stacy Walker's stories in there. Stacy was a Boys and Girls Club Youth of the Year when I met him, probably 15 years ago. And he was raised by his grandmother in Iowa. He and his sister were after his mother was killed in Buffalo, New York. He went on to be the first elected African-American county councilman, where he grew up in Iowa. Now he lives in Florida. He's a communications executive. To be able to capture those stories of what it meant to them and what the results were, that inspires grandparents and other relatives that are living in it day to day. But I would just feel like all of the stories, they're people that you can't say that they're saints. They don't want to be called saints. What they want to be is seen as people who've made it a choice to take a child in a very difficult situation, and they want respect, oftentimes respite and support.
6: Well, again, would you give us those resources that listeners need, both about Generations United itself and any other thing pertaining to kinship caregiving, and any final comments? You've been making wonderful comments already, but any final comments you'd like to share with us?
5: Well, it's just so nice to talk to you, Cheryl. I really appreciate the interest in this topic and helping to get the word out. But the resources that I wanted to make sure people remembered were Generations United, because that can then take you to the National Center on Grand Families, as well as the National Network, the Technical Assistance Center. And that's gu.org. So just think Generations United, gu.org. And then there's grandfamilies.org. And that's maintained by Generations United, but other groups as well, like the American Bar Association and Casey Family Programs and other groups. So those are, I think, two of the key resources. And especially grandfamilies.org just has in-depth publications and detail on all the topics we've been talking about, whether it's housing or education, a trauma. There are just a number of resources. So I really encourage people to look at those sites.
6: That's it for Sprouts. This week, you have been listening to the second half of Aging Matters program about kinship caregiving and grand families, which relates to the care of children by relatives or close family friends when their parents can't care for them. Special thanks to my guest, Donna Butts, Senior Fellow with Generations United. The Sprouts theme music is Torpedoes on Tuesday by Poison Control Center. Sprouts is a weekly program produced in collaboration with community radio stations and independent producers across the globe. 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I'm Cheryl Beversdorf in Arlington, Virginia. 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

0: Daily Report for Thursday, June 18, 2026. An effort has begun to allow ranked choice voting in Deschutes County Commissioner races. The Tribal Democracy Project, Common Cause Oregon, and Deschutes Defend Our Democracy Coalition, along with activists Freddie Finney-Jourdais, Amanda Page, and Tawny Baron Howlett, have organized the petition and will host a kickoff event June 27th. They hope to have enough signatures by the August 5th deadline for the petition to appear before Deschutes County voters in November. The Redmond School District broke ground last week at Tumalo Community School to expand the elementary school and create a middle school by fall of 2029. Until then, fifth grade students and their families will need to drive or bus 20 minutes away to Obsidian Middle School in Redmond or transfer to the Sisters or Bend Lapine School districts for middle school. Construction of the three additional classes and room for alternative learning opportunities such as outdoor education will use around $13.5 million of the $97 million bond passed by voters in November 2024. Three fires in the Bend area on Tuesday brought attention to fire danger in Central Oregon. A small vegetation fire in alfalfa spread in hot, dry, windy conditions and triggered level 2, quote, be set, and level 3, quote, go now evacuation orders. A neighbor, Josh Houck, jumped into his skid steer and worked to cut off the fire's fuel. Quote, it was black smoke and very thick flames, and I was able to push all the brush and get it out of here, kind of separate the stuff that was burning from the stuff that wasn't, he said. A second fire began the same afternoon in the bark mulch near Trader Joe's. It was likely caused by discarded smoking materials and was quickly put out by Bend Fire and Rescue. The third fire, caused by an unattended candle in a third-floor apartment at the Stonebriar Apartment Complex in Bend, activated the building's fire sprinkler system. It helped contain the blaze, which affected three of the 14 apartments. Bend fire crews found the sprinkler system activated when they arrived, and apartment management was evacuating the building. Fire crews remind locals to be especially careful in the next few days as our area remains under a red flag warning. Deputy Fire Marshal Dan Durlaki says the heat in combination with high winds makes the fire danger much higher. For KPOV, this has been the Daily Report, written and compiled by Marianne Hart and voiced by Hubby Levine.
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Yeah, all right. Welcome to Backdoor Blues. I'm your host, Blue Dog, here on this Thursday morning, unless, of course, you're listening to the Friday midnight or Monday afternoon 2 to 4 encore broadcast shows. So we're going to have a lot of fun here today, and we've got things kicked off with a brand new single from McKinley James, Back on the Run. McKinley signed not too long ago with Dan Auerbach's record label, and Dan worked a lot on that song with McKinley, and you certainly get a little bit of Black Keys feel to that song, and I'm looking forward to listening to that whole album. I think it'll be terrific. McKinley James, originally from Rochester, New York, and great young talent. Well, we don't have everything special today. We're just going to be all over the map again with some old blues, some new blues, some blues maybe you've never heard before, hopefully. And we always like turning you on to some new music. Yeah, we'll be hearing from Robert Finley, The Killing Floor, Teresa James, Eric Bibb, Albert Cummings, Kenny Blues Boss Wayne, Steve Mariner, Duke Robillard, Altered Five Blues Band, and others. And to kick off this first set, we're going to take a step back and

and sax on this song, which was really kind of a new thing back in the 60s for blues to be getting into that area. And a few other bands also took this up, and you know, I just love hearing sax and flute in blues music. So here we go, Bloodwind Pig, and the name of this song is Dear Jill on 88.9 KPOV Bend.

0: Well, there you go. That's Steve Mariner, a Canadian blues player, with his release, Through the Night, came out on the album called Hear My Heart, released just last year. And then before that, we heard Duke Robillard with Galactic Greece from his release from that was earlier this year. Name of that album is called Blast Off. Then prior to that, we heard the Altered Five Blues Band with Hammer and Chisel from the album of the same name that came out in 2018. And I talked about the Altered Five Blues Band, maybe a couple of months ago. Unfortunately, their lead man, lead vocalist, and lead organizer of the band, Jeff Taylor, suddenly passed away of a heart attack, which was a huge loss to not only the Altered Five Blues Band, but the blues world in general. These guys put out a ton of albums and really were a great group. And I hope to see them come back with a new lead vocalist and keep their energy alive. But he certainly was the driving force of the band. So we'll see what happens there. Then we started things off with Blodwyn Pig from Dear Jill, album of the same name, came out in 1969. I'll be right back.
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0: Yeah, speaking of the Beatles sing-along, it's coming up a week from tomorrow. We've got a number of businesses that we want to recognize for their generous support for this event. The Westman Hotel, Breedlove Guitars, the Tower Theater, Minuteman Press, Ace Handyman Services, Confluence Fly Shop, the Commonwealth Pub, Fire on the Mountain, Buffalo Wings, Hayden Holmes Amphitheater, Hutch's Bicycles, DJ Al, Your Store, Sister's Coffee, Bend Reiki, Oregrown, Jack and Jackie, and Strictly Organic Coffee. Well, let's keep the music going here with Misty Blues. Take a long ride in 88.9 KPOV Bend.

0: Eddie the Chief.
1: Oh, man. That's Lonnie Brooks.
0: Yes,
1: Lonnie
0: it is.
1: Brooks, how you doing, man?
0: I'm doing fine, man.
1: And it's good to see you. You still look good.
0: Well, thank you.
1: Guess what? You can still cook, too, man.
0: Look, it's been 40 years we've been friends.
1: Oh, man.
0: I tell you what, man, we got to get back together one more time.
1: Right, and do some real serious jamming.
0: We gonna lay it on them.

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0: Well, I'm too young to be buried, man. Okay. You know how that is.
2: Just checking.

0: Yeah, that was Colin Linden with Blow from album of the same name, and that came out in 2021. And he has put out and contributed to so much great music over the years. Originally born in Toronto, another great Canadian blues artist. Just love everything he does. So if you're not familiar with Colin Linden, you know, I'd suggest checking him out. And before that, we heard Eddie the Chief Clearwater with Too Old to Get Married from his 2008 release, West Side Strut. And before that, we heard Al Bazzio with Keep On Living with the 2022 release, Through With Cool. Then we started things off with Misty Blues, Take a Long Ride from album of the same name that came out in 2022. Well, I have a quick announcement. Alpenglow Nights is back for summer 2026, in case you've not heard that, with an expanded six-week run bringing free live music, local food and drink, and family-friendly fun to Alpenglow Park in Southeast Bend. The 2026 series takes place every Thursday night. That means tonight, if you're listening to the show on Thursday. Otherwise, you know, folks who are listening Friday night or Monday afternoon, that obviously would not apply. And the shows on Thursday nights run through June 25th. So you've got tonight and then next week to catch this. They run from 5 p.m. to 8 p.m. For more information, visit alpenglownights.com. Well, I've played this song a few times in the past, and I'm going to revisit it again because it brings back some great memories. That's the Allman Brothers live from Watkins Glen, 1973, with Come and Go Blues. It's the only song that I've been able to find that that was recorded of their performance at Watkins Glen. And Yours Truly was there in 1973 with the other 600,000 people. Yes, that's right, 600,000. It was larger than Woodstock. Amazing day. The Allman Brothers, the band, and the Grateful Dead all performing one long afternoon and evening. So here you go, Allman Brothers, Come and Go Blues, live from Watkins Glen in 1973.
1: One, two, three.

The bravura style of singing, the gospel-tinged performance, is typified by the work of Chris Farlow. Rarely thought of in this connection, that is to say with blues, he is, however, one of our finest contemporary singers, and his association with guitarist Albert Lee has produced many moments of very considerable interest. For instance, Stormy Monday.

stormy Monday. And Tuesday is just as bad. Sure enough now, sure enough now. They call it stormy Monday.

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2: Well, welcome back to Backdoor Blues. Let's just take a quick peek at what we just heard in that three-song set. We finished things up with Chris Farlow and the Thunderbirds, recorded at the BBC Live 1966. That came out in 2021 on a release called Stormy Monday and the Eagles Fly on Friday. And Chris Farlow certainly was a giant in British blues and British music in general, and has put out some great music over his entire career. And before that, we heard Freeway Jam from the super deluxe Black and Blue Rolling Stones album that was released last year. The original Black and Blue album by the Rolling Stones came out in 1976. It was the kind of a turning point in the band because it was the first album to include Ronnie Wood. And this particular cut is only found, that we just listened to, is only found on the super deluxe version. It's a collection of, there's a section on that three box set array that includes some jam songs, and that was one of them. And Jeff Beck sat in on that. You might have recognized some of his guitar work there. And also Nicky Hopkins contributed. But there's also, in this super deluxe edition, a ton of live music that was recorded back around 1975, 1976, that really is a lot of fun. So if you're a Rolling Stones fan, that Black and Blue super deluxe edition is really a great listen. And then we started things off with the Allman Brothers Band live at Watkins Glen 1973 with Come and Go Blues. Well, let's jump into a little Kenny Blues Boss Wayne with the Johnny Johnson song Tanqueray on 88.9 KPOV Bend.

Yeah, that was Robert Finley with Help in Hand from, it was a single released last year, produced by Dan Auerbach. And Robert Finley is another artist that Dan Auerbach is of the Black Keys is working with. And you kind of get a feel, a little Black Keys in there as well. I think anything that Dan Auerbach produces always traces back to a little bit of Black Keys, in my opinion. But, yeah, really like Robert Finley. Before that, we heard another great British blues band, The Killing Floor, with Keep On Walking. And then prior to that, we heard a live cut of Good Morning Little Schoolgirl by The Grateful Dead. And then we started things off with Kenny Blues Boss Wayne with Tanqueray. So we have about a little over 30 minutes left to go in today's show, and I'm going to start off this next set with a pretty compelling song by an artist by the name of Jesse Wells. Great lyrics, and certainly are appropriate today. Let you decide, but the name of the song is called Join Ice, 88.9 KPOV Bend.

0: Well, there you go. That's Teresa James and the Rhythm Tramps, Better Off with the Blues, from her 2005 release, Rhythm Method. And before that, we heard a great little tune by Frank Catalano and Lurie Bell called Kicking, from their Set Me Free release, came out in 2024. And then we started things off with Jesse Wells with Join Ice, and that was a single released just last year. I'll be right back.
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While Miss Emily plays out here, I just wanted to sign off, say a few things before we close the show out. Hope you have a great rest of the day. Don't forget the Beatles sing-along tickets. The show is coming up next Friday, a week from tomorrow. 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We'd love to see you out there. We're going to have a fabulous time. We've got great silent auction items, terrific raffle items, and tons of music. So we'll see you there. And we are going to close things out today with Albert Cummings with Going Down Slow. It's a classic. 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

and Olivia Dean with Lady Lady from her album Man I Need. Came out in 2025, just last year. And she's one of the artists we're going to try to focus on today on The Feast. I'm your host, Jer Bear, by the way. And we are going to do artists under 30 today. That's right. We're going to focus on Gen Z today, which was it's a little more difficult than I anticipated. I'm not exactly plugged in to the Gen Z scene. Listen to a lot of pop, I guess. And so today you're going to hear some pop, some Gen Z pop, as well as some chill stuff, you know, like Olivia Dean, even some rock. Yes, still make rock and roll in this day and age. And we're going to hear it. But we're also going to hear stuff like this to start off the show. Here's Chapel Roan with The Giver.

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1: That's right. 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And I'm your host, Jer Bear, right here, 88.9 KPOV Bend, downtown Bend. We're broadcasting. And we're feasting on artists 30 and under today. Or maybe I stopped at 29. I can't exactly remember. I don't think there's any 30-year-olds on the feast today. They are officially banned today. No Gen X, no boomers, no millennials, just Gen Z. And one of those members, Cameron Winter, that's right, from the band Geese, also has a solo album. That was Nausicaa, parentheses, Love Will Be Revealed, from his album Heavy Metal. And we had Conan Gray before that with Heather. That's off his first album, I believe, Kid Crow, way back in 2020. And Somber, S-O-M-B-R, right before that with Undressed. Those two kind of, they have a similar sound, don't they? They're two different people, though, completely different from his album, I Barely Know Her. And we started off with Chapel Roan, just came out with a single a couple years ago. It's called The Giver, actually 1 year ago. And yeah, it's a little country jam there from Chapel. Looking forward to something else from her coming out, hopefully soon. And we're going to continue feasting on Gen Z here. We're going to start off this next set with one of the more famous members of Gen Z, Billie Eilish, here with her song, The 30th.

0: Band Wednesday there, doing Quarry off their album Rats Saw God here on 88.9 KPOV, Bend, Oregon. This is your host, Jer Bear, for The Feast. Wednesday, one of those bands that we're focusing on today. Under 30 years old, all these human beings are. MJ Lenderman, also under 30 in that band, and we'll hear from him later as well, his solo stuff. Before Wednesday, we had Ella Langley, kind of a rising country star there, with Loving Life Again from her album Dandelion. And we had Evan Honer doing Jersey Giant. That's actually it's a Tyler Childers song that he just never recorded. And Evan picked it up. Sounds good, I think. Hold on, there's a fan on. Turn it off. There we go. And we had Daffo before that. I like the name, Daffo. That was Poor Madeline from her album, Poor Madeline. And Billie Eilish with The 30th from her two-song, I don't know if I'd call it an album, like release. The other song in there was TV. That's kind of the more hit off that that little EP. It's almost like a half EP. Two songs from Billie. And that was our set there. And we're going to launch another one. Yeah, this one's got some pop stars in it. First, we're going to play a message. And we'll launch right into some Olivia Rodrigo. Brand new stuff from her.
1: 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Get back!
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2: That's right, we are 88.9 KPOV, Bend, Oregon. And you're listening to The Feast, and this is your host, Jer Bear. And today we've been feasting on the under 30 crowd, the Gen Z types. And that last set, to finish out the first hour, we had Zara Larson there with Lush Life. I hope I'm saying that right. Zara, somebody please call me and tell me if I'm saying that wrong. Lola Young, before that, with Conceited from her album, This Wasn't Meant for You, anyway. And The Last Dinner Party, a group of young women from the UK, just outside of London, doing their song Sinner. That's from their debut album, Prelude to Ecstasy. And we had Griff doing Walk. She's a fun artist to get into. I just listened to her album. It's pretty good. It's pretty enjoyable, pretty peppy. It's nice. Man, Olivia Rodrigo kicking it off with Stupid Song. That's from her album. You Seem Pretty Sad for a Girl. So in Love. And we are going to continue. Since we're at the top of the hour here, we talk about something coming up in Bend, Oregon. A couple weeks. The Bend Central District is going to have a block party Saturday, June 27th. Bend's 2nd Street corridor transforms into an open street festival with hands-on art, circus performances, artist booths, a kids zone, and live music all day. Music starts at 11:30 a.m., as well as the beer garden, sponsored by Fire on the Mountain. 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For more information, go to bendblockparty.com. So check that out, and check this out. We're going to start off this second hour here with Noah Kahn barely squeaked in under the 30-year deadline here for us on The Feast today. Here's The View Between Villages from his monster album, Stick Season. See you soon.

I thought it was all over.

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1: 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I'm your host, Jer Bear, and I've been your host for the last 80 minutes, and I got 40 more to go today on this Thursday afternoon in downtown Bend, Oregon. And today, if you've been listening, you'll notice everybody seems a little young today. We're just playing artists who have not yet turned 30. So pretty much all Gen Z today. And last song there, no exception, that was Dochi. Denial is a River from her album, Alligator Bites Never Heal. And we had the Linda Lindas before that. Kind of a punk. I don't know. Rock. Let's call them rock group from LA. That's off their album, Growing Up, from 2022. Well, that was 3 years ago. Then the drummer would have been 12 years old back then, because he's 15 now. And yeah, the oldest person in that band is 21. So yeah, some teenagers rocking out there. And we had American Teenager before that, from Ethel Kane, from her album Preacher's Daughter. Sienna Spiro before that, with Die on This Hill, from the album Die on This Hill. And Noah Kahan started everything off with The View Between Villages from Stick Season. And we're going to continue here. We're going to, like I said, get to MJ Lenderman. We heard the band he performs the drums in earlier, band Wednesday, out of North Carolina as well. And this one is going to be off his album Boat Songs back in 2022. This one called You Have Bought Yourself a Boat.

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2: That's right. Stick around for Day Tripper coming up next, right after The Feast, which you have been listening to, The Feast, and I've been your host for the last 2 hours. I'm Jer Bear, by the way. And 88.9 KPOV Bend is what you've been tuning into. And you can also check us out, kpov.org, streaming all the time on the website and on the KPOV app. If you do not have that, you should download that. It's very handy to have. If you listen to The Feast, we like to pick a theme and kind of run with it. So today's theme has been 30 years and under today. And that last set, gosh, we had 7 songs there. That last one, Jake Minch, youngster out of New York City, with his song Handgun. And Snail Mail has a brand new one. Just came out, that one called Tractor Beam. And Benson Boone, acrobatic young man, with Slow It Down. That's from his album, Fireworks and Rollerblades, back in 2024. And Sabrina Carpenter from Short and Sweet with Taste. And we had Geese. That's Cameron Winter's band. We heard Cam earlier in the show. That one kicks off their album, Getting Killed. That one called Trinidad. And who else did we have? We had more. We had Gracie Abrams doing Hit the Wall. That's a new track from her. And MJ Lenderman started off that set with You Have Bought Yourself a Boat from 2022. And this is coming up on our last set now. Thanks for listening. And yeah, be sure to stick around for Day Tripper. It's always a good time with Kay Spotter. And we're going to listen to, we got some country coming up, some Lufe. We're going to hear some band I just discovered called Meet Me at the Altar. Kind of a speed rock, we'd call them. I just made up that genre there. And maybe get to some Cat's Eye. Who knows? Let's start off here, though, with Bella White, young kind of folk artist. This one's called Now She Knows What It Feels Like.

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1: Daily Report for Thursday, June 18th, 2026. An effort has begun to allow ranked choice voting in Deschutes County Commissioner races. The Tribal Democracy Project, Common Cause Oregon, and Deschutes Defend Our Democracy Coalition, along with activists Freddie Finney Jourdais, Amanda Page, and Tawny Baron Howlett, have organized the petition and will host a kickoff event June 27th. They hope to have enough signatures by the August 5th deadline for the petition to appear before Deschutes County voters in November. The Redmond School District broke ground last week at Tumalo Community School to expand the elementary school and create a middle school by fall of 2029. Until then, fifth grade students and their families will need to drive or bus 20 minutes away to Obsidian Middle School in Redmond or transfer to the Sisters or Bend Lapine School Districts for middle school. Construction of the three additional classes and room for alternative learning opportunities such as outdoor education will use around $13.5 million of the $97 million bond passed by voters in November 2024. Three fires in the Bend area on Tuesday brought attention to fire danger in Central Oregon. A small vegetation fire in alfalfa spread in hot, dry, windy conditions and triggered level 2, quote, be set, and level 3, quote, go now evacuation orders. A neighbor, Josh Houck, jumped into his skid steer and worked to cut off the fire's fuel. Quote, it was black smoke and very thick flames, and I was able to push all the brush and get it out of here, kind of separate the stuff that was burning from the stuff that wasn't, he said. A second fire began the same afternoon in the bark mulch near Trader Joe's. It was likely caused by discarded smoking materials and was quickly put out by Bend Fire and Rescue. The third fire, caused by an unattended candle in a third-floor apartment at the Stonebriar Apartment Complex in Bend, activated the building's fire sprinkler system. It helped contain the blaze, which affected three of the 14 apartments. Bend fire crews found the sprinkler system activated when they arrived, and apartment management was evacuating the building. Fire crews remind locals to be especially careful in the next few days, as our area remains under a red flag warning. Deputy Fire Marshal Dan Durlaki says the heat in combination with high winds makes the fire danger much higher. For KPOV, this has been the Daily Report, written and compiled by Marianne Hart and voiced by Hubby Levy.
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3: 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I'm your host, Kay Spotter, another edition of The Day Tripper. Thanks for joining me. Nice day outside. And today, I've got a one-sheeter. What's that mean? I have zero notes, practically. That means all my bands fit on one page. And we're going to start out today, though, with a good rocker from the 60s. This is a blues guy called Magic Sam. And it's Magic Sam's Boogie. And it's live at Silvio's, 1966. This is a really cool, cool rave-up. And it's got tons of energy. I'd love to have been in the club when this was going.

0: There's the Mr. Airplane Man from Jacaranda Blue. It's 2018. They're from Boston. Been together since 1998. The song was Deep Blue. Before that, The Mystery Lights from Too Much Tension, 2019 release, with Wish That She'd Come Back. Before that, Art, the band Art, from Supernatural Fairy Tales, 1967. The title of that song, I Think I'm Going Weird. That's actually a name of a compilation, too. It's like, I Think I'm Going Weird. Strange psychedelic nuggets from the 60s. There you go. I wonder if they got the name from this band. There you go. All right, let's see. Before that, a song called The Trip by the fabulous Usha Iyer, backing band The Flintstones. That's correct. I did some looking up. This song, The Trip, was one of the big hits from Usha Iyer. The Flintstones are an East Indian pop rock band, and they were pretty popular, I guess, in Calcutta in the 60s. That comes from a compilation called Holy Long Hairs, Lost Psychedelic Rock Nuggets from India, 67 to 72. All right, Fumasa Preta before that, from Impurious Fanaticos from 2016. That's La Trampa. And we started out with Magic Sam with that rave up live at Silvio's 1966, kind of an R.L. Burnside sounding blues guy there. And that brings us to the conclusion of our first set.
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0: Okay. The Bend City Council has three positions on the ballot for the November 3rd, 2026 election. Seats 5 and 6, as well as seat 7, which also acts as mayor. The filing period closes on August 18th, 2026 for elected incumbents and August 25th, 2026 for all the others. Detailed information and nomination forms are available on the city's website or the office of the Bend City Recorder at 710 Northwest Wall Street on the second floor. Well, thanks for joining me at the Day Tripper Show. I'm your host, Case Spotter, for the Day Tripper. I'm going to continue on our little psych rock. We got a little garage band going here. This is The Liars with I'm Telling You, Girl.

0: It was the Sound Carriers with The Return from their Through Other Reflections release, 2024. The Fresh and Onlys, San Francisco band, playing Summer of Love from Play It Strange from 2010. Before that, Tracy Vandal with The Hangman song from Midnight Presents, that's 2022 release. Dan Sartain before that with Walk Among the Cobras from Lives, 2010. Liars with from their release On Fire, 1984, with I'm Telling You Girl. And let's see, Mr. Airplane Man. I can't remember if that was the end of the last one. I think it was. All right, so there's that set. Listening to KPOV Bend, High Desert Community Radio. I'm your host, Case Spotter, for the Day Tripper Show. 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
0: It's coming up. Hey, we'd like to thank the Westman Hotel, Breedlove Guitars, the Tower Theater, Minuteman Press, Ace Handyman Services, Confluence Fly Shop, Commonwealth Pub, Fire on the Mountain Buffalo Wings, Hayden Holmes Amphitheater, Hutch's Bicycle, DJ Al, Your Store, Sister's Coffee, Bend Reiki, Orgrown, Jack and Jackie, and Strictly Organic Coffee. Thanks to all those businesses for supporting this Beatles event. Got my tickets. Gonna be fun. All right, let's see what we got coming up here. We have Little Barry and coming up. But first, we're gonna have Hope Sandoval and the Warm Inventions. Here's our Mazzy Star continuation.

0: This traffic sound with Suavecito is a song that Santana made famous. Perhaps that's the version you're thinking of. Before that, Death Hawks with Hey Ya Sun Ra from Sun Future Moon 2015 release. Little Barry with the song December from Gravity Freeze. That's recent release, probably in the last month or so, 2026. Started out with Hope Sandoval and the Warm Inventions from Bavarian Fruit Bread with Suzanne. Sounded like Kurt Vile singing in the background there. Could have been. I know they did some stuff together. Well, you're listening to KPOV Ben, High Desert Community Radio. I'm your host, Case Spotter, for the Day Tripper Show. Thanks for joining me.
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0: Bend's Second Street Corridor transforms into an open street festival with hands-on art, circus performances, artist booths, kids zone, and live music all day. 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That's right, the Bend Central District Block Party. That's going to be Saturday, June 27th. Sounds pretty fun. Alrighty. What's up next? Roxy Music.

0: That was The Church with Espionage from Parallel Universe 2002. They are still releasing albums. They're right, they probably have like 50. hard to keep up with them, but usually all pretty solid performances. Before that, we had Wolf People with Kingfisher from Ruins 2016 release, somewhat Jeffro Tully there. Roxy Music started us off with Both Ends Burning from... Oh, this is the best of Roxy Music. What is it really, though? What is it? What's the name of that? Siren, there you go. 1975. Don't look at the computer. It's always wrong. All right, let's see. What do we got here? 320. Got an announcement.
1: No, it was 21 years ago.
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0: All right. Up next, we have a band called Skin Shape with Live by the Day. Let's check it out.

0: as the Levitation Room with the song Love from Minds of Our Own, 2015. Before that, Uzo Bazooka with Relax from Transporter, 2019. The Thunderbeats with People May Say from their release 66, 2013. Is that release? Skin Shape started us off with Live by the Day from Skin Shape, 2014. Well, you're listening to The Day Tripper Show. 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
1: 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You know,
0: coming up, stay tuned for Audio Rays with Carol. And we have Jazz and Jambalaya from 6 to 8, Left of the Dial from 8 to 10, and the Tome of Esoteria, Rotating Goth Special, 10 to midnight. So stay tuned, all good stuff coming up. We're going to wind out this set today. We're going to start out with, what are we doing here? Oh yeah, Baby Woodrow's. It's my new favorite Gandalf band. This guy's somewhere from the Finland or Norway or something like that. Here it is.

All right, that was Tame Impala with Sundown Syndrome from Sundown Syndrome 2014. Before that, the Dolly Rocker Movement with In My Mind, In My Words, and In My Heart from Electric Sunshine. We had Darker My Love with Maple Day Getaway from As Alive As You Are as 2010. And we start out with Baby Woodrose with Carolyn from Mind Blowing Seeds and Disconnected Flowers from 2011. And this is Mundo and Moon Duo in the background with The World and the Sun. Thanks for joining me, Kay Spotter, The Day Tripper Show here at KPOV Bend, High Desert Community Radio. We'll see you next week.

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You're listening to Audio Rays, and I'm your host, Carol Dupuy. Welcome to the show. That was Grace Jones, Pull Up to the Bumper, from the Nightclubbing release from 1981. Another track from 1981, Tom Tom Club's Genius of Love, before that Grace Jones track from their self-titled release. And Automatic started off today's show with Don't Wanna Dance. That's a remix and a single that just came out about a month ago. If there's anything you'd like to hear, let me know. 541-322-0863, or you can text 541-323-5768. Also email DJ@kpov.org. I've got a great show in store for you today. 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

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You're listening to Audio Rays. That was War with Lowrider. Couldn't stop after I heard that car donation promo and a little bit of the sampling in the background. That from 1975, from the Why Can't We Be Friends release. Robert Glasper pairing up with Erica Badu, the song Afro Blue from the Black Radio album from 2013. And Joey Crooks, that's a newer artist to me. And the song I played, Feet Don't Fail Me Now. And that from the Feet Don't, that was the title track to that album from 2021. And Michael Now, also singer-songwriter. He's also the frontman of Cotton Jones, or that project, I should say. Love Survive is the name of the song I played, and that from the Love Survive album. 2016 is when that released. McKee, once again, that's a South London artist. Alessis is the name of the song I played, and that from the Two Star and the Dream Police release from 2024. Stay with us, Vibe.

the very talented Kate LeBon. She's from Wales. Are You With Me Now is from the Mug Museum release from 2013. Aldous Harding before Kate LeBon. Aldous Harding from New Zealand. The song I played, Coats, that's from Aldous Harding's new album, Train on the Island, that just released about a month ago. It's a fantastic album. And Widow Speak, this is a new band I just discovered. Soft Cover is the name of the song I played from the Roses release. And this is a Brooklyn duo consisting of songwriter Molly Hamilton and guitarist Robert Earl Thomas. And they definitely have piqued my interest. I'm going to have to listen to more of their material. Suki Waterhouse, Back in Love, from her forthcoming release, Loveland, that drops next month. And Earth, Wind, and Fire at the top of the set. Shining Star from the That's the Way of the World album from 1975. And if you haven't checked out that fantastic HBO documentary about Earth, Wind, and Fire, I highly recommend it. It's so entertaining. And it really kind of centers around Maurice White, the founder of the band. And it's terrific. Again, it's a documentary. I think it's called, let's see, Earth, Wind, and Fire. To be celestial versus That's the Weight of the World. Again, it's streaming on HBO. And I've got a public service announcement here. The Cascade East Transit and Ben Lapine Schools announcement. 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And I'm glad you're here with me. 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And I am going to get back to the music. Let's see, I've got something. Oh, yep. Here's some new music by another Brooklyn band, Bishop Allen.